0: lines at gas stations and stores as families stocked up ahead of the possible power outages we could be seeing. Across Honolulu, businesses are putting sandbags in place, bracing for flooding. Hawaii Governor Josh Green has declared a state of emergency here. There's at least 180 service members with the Hawaii National Guard standing by to deploy if needed.
1: Forecasters say they still aren't sure, though, if Lala will make landfall. Days of heavy rain and the flooding that it's caused are blamed for at least 5 deaths in Indiana. Governor Mike Braun warning people to stay away from floodwaters, allowing first responders to do their jobs. More than 90 people and their pets were rescued today as floodwaters rose along the White River in Indianapolis. The city's mayor is urging residents along the river to evacuate. A state senator from Tennessee is pushing for greater control over data center development through what she calls the Power to the People Act. Democrat Heidi Campbell telling Fox News Live the bill would give local governments more authority to decide whether data centers are built in their communities.
2: Data centers are coming no matter what. We know that, but there's a right way to build them and there's a wrong way to build them. And so the question is, who gets to decide how they're built?
1: The bill would also require the disclosure of data centers' energy usage. 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
19: Well-known author, investment banker, consumer advocate, analyst, trader. Chris Markowski is the watchdog on Wall Street.
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22: Well, I think it was might have been last week before. I can't remember. We've also covered it at length on our podcast as well. We warned everyone out there what is happening with certain investment firms and how they are, for all intents and purposes, deporting their clients. If you don't have enough in assets, they're shipping you off overseas. And we discovered Fisher Investments is shipping their clients that have under $1 million off to advisors in Costa Rica. It's getting worse. And we here at the...
23: 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At 8:05 p.m. Eastern Daylight Time, a severe thunderstorm was located near Cynthiana, moving southeast at 15 miles per hour. Expected hazards include 60 miles per hour wind gusts and quarter-size hail. This is a radar-indicated threat. The following impacts are expected. Hail damage to vehicles is expected. Expect wind damage to roofs, siding, and trees. Locations impacted include Cynthiana, Breckenridge, Connorsville, Shangwin, Oddville, Garnet, Morning Glory, Hooktown, Lair, and Point Dexter. For your protection, move to an interior room on the lowest floor of a building.
22: Soon find that clients with a mere $1 million in liquid assets are no longer worth spending human hours on. Title of the column is "The Mass Affluent Are Losing Their Allure for Wealth Managers Navigating AI." Again, the mass affluent. We've been talking about the mass affluent for a while. We're it. We're the only family office left that deals with people that are in basically called mass affluent. People with $100 to $1 million in assets. Nobody wants to talk to you anymore. Nobody wants to deal with you anymore. They make fun of you. They call you names. Pikers, Muppets, you name it. In fact, it's the same week. They're talking about how all of the big wealth manager firms right now are now focusing on private jet travel and travel experiences for their clients. They'd rather deal with that than deal with you. Hey, it's a lot more fun. Yeah, we're booking trips for our really, really wealthy clients than actually trying to build wealth for the American people. This is the quote. The mass affluent client now gets something close to private banking quality from AI. Right. Sure they do. What a joke. All of the major firms out there, all of the wealth managers are now, they're basically saying, you are not good enough. You're not good enough to speak with an actual human being. We are going to ship you off to an AI bot somewhere. And I'm sorry, people, I've explained this here on the program, quite frankly, how dangerous this is. And the fact that these AI bots, quite frankly, are unproven. They're actually catching various different AI bots at this point in time, negotiating with other AI bots for the use of credit cards that don't belong to them. And they want you to put your hard-earned assets, what you've built up, through a computer. You're not allowed to speak to a human being. It's all hands on deck right now at my firm. And I'm trying to figure it out. I'm trying to figure out how we can best get the word out, how we can best let people know. I don't know if I should start running advertisement. I don't know what to do, because this is going to turn out to be an absolute disaster. Every single time. And again, I don't like being right on these things, because people get hurt. A couple weeks ago on the program, I went back. I pulled the column that I wrote, all of the people that got hurt when Merrill Lynch did it and shipped everybody off to a call center, and all the people that got hurt when Morgan Stanley bought out Dean Witter and dumped all of their dot-com stocks at ridiculous highs in their accounts. And I've seen this movie before, and it doesn't end well. The entire industry basically saying, well, we're all going to do it. We're all going to do it, so it's going to be okay. I don't know where the regulators are on this. I really don't. I don't understand how they can let something like this go. And you know, the funny thing is, they're writing about it and they're like actually bragging about it. Cause you know what it's going to do? They're going to charge you. They're going to still charge you, overcharge you 1.6, 1.7, 2% on your account. And it's going to cost them next to nothing to manage it. It really is. You know, we live, there's good money and there's bad money. And I'm sorry, you should be out there looking out for everyone and taking care of everyone. Building wealth is fun. It's one of the most enjoyable things that we do at Markowski Investments. Not just preserving super rich people's assets. You know, it's all, you know, well and good. And that's one thing that we do. But this is something that's phenomenal. I've explained here. There's no velvet rope. At Markowski Investments, we're here to help everyone out. And now I'm seeing this across the board. People, maybe you can help me get the word out. Maybe let people know what's going on. Direct them to the show. Direct them to the podcast. Direct them to our website. They might not believe you. But every single time one of these initiatives has been taken by one of these big firms, it's been a disaster. And you know, I've covered this since this whole thing kicked off. You know when it started? Glass-Steagall. I remember exactly where I was. This is Bill Clinton was on his way out the door. This was in the works for a period of time. It was both Republicans and Democrats. They repealed Glass-Steagall. They allowed for commercial banks and investment banks to get together. And away we go. Away we go. We all of a sudden had two big to fail. And you were sold, and they tried. And I knew what was going to happen, but they sold the entire country that this was going to be great. Financial supermarkets were going to be fantastic. Oh, we're going to be able to provide insurance and all of these various different services. Look at the past 26 years. Look at all the fraud. Look at all the scams. Look at the dot-com collapse. Look at how they lied to you about the companies that they were putting strong buy recommendations on. Look at the Great Recession. All of it came from that. At whose expense? Yours. And you know, the funny thing is, I actually got asked this question. I was doing a guest appearance this past week, and they were asking me about the stress tests. The various different banking stress tests that were in effect. And all the banks passed their various different stress tests. I'm like, give me a break. None of these banks are ever going to fail. And that's the problem. That's the problem. All the horrific things, all the horrible money management that took place during the Great Recession. Merrill Lynch shouldn't exist anymore. Many of these firms shouldn't even be around anymore, but they kept them afloat because these people were well connected. Gordon Gekko in the movie Wall Street, he has a line there in that Teldar paper speech that I happen to agree with. You either get it right or you get eliminated. That's capitalism. We call ourselves a capitalist country when we have two big to fail banks. We have a country where, you know, they're allowed to treat their smaller clients like this. Do you understand how, and I get it, okay, how expensive it is to run what I do, a registered investment advisory, the costs that are involved with that, and all these smaller firms out there, and they're all getting bought up now. They're all getting bought up by private equity. They're merging them together, and they're all doing the same darn thing. Because they just want to lower, they want to get their costs down as low as possible. They want to be as profitable as possible. That's not how we operate at Markowski Investments. I take this very, very seriously, the fiduciary duty. My clients' interests come before our own. That's how this business is supposed to be run. You cannot serve two masters. And that's what all these big banks are. The CEO of J.P.
23: The National Weather Service in Louisville has issued a severe thunderstorm warning for central Scott County in central Kentucky, southwestern Harrison County in central Kentucky until 8:45 p.m. Eastern Daylight Time. At 8:16 p.m. Eastern Daylight Time, a severe thunderstorm was located 11 miles north of Georgetown, moving southeast at 20 miles per hour. Expected hazards include 60 miles per hour wind gusts and quarter-size hail. This is a radar-indicated threat. The following impacts are expected. Hail damage to vehicles is expected. Expect wind damage to roofs, siding, and trees. Locations impacted include Georgetown, Sardeville, Long Lake, Alberta, Mallard Point, Stonewall, Moon Lake Estates, Muddy Ford, Davis, and Double Culvert. For your protection, move to an interior room on the lowest floor of a building.
22: What are they going to do to these people that you promised? You gave a promise that you were going to take care of them. Just because you want to retire, you shouldn't do that. And this is where we're at today. And this is why so many people get lousy advice. And this is why the accounts go to hell. The mass affluent not being served in this country has been a problem for a long period of time. We're here to help you. So you better wisen up. Okay, I'm telling you what is going to happen. Do you want your advisor to be an AI bot? I keep thinking of that voice in the movie War Games from the 1980s. Shall we play a game? Shall we make a stock trade? You've been warned, people. We are here to help you. 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Reach out to us. This is what we do. 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We'll be back.
0: We found a new way to make life's difficult decisions. Ask AI. Relationships, careers, money, vacations, buy a car or a house, even what to say to win an argument. You can't imagine the questions AI is now answering. Young people are turning to AI for solutions. But before the rest of us laugh, know this. We're doing it too. You wouldn't let your mother choose your spouse, but accordingly, AI gets a vote. We've gone from let me sleep on it to let me ask the robot. Technology helping us make better decisions is probably a good thing, but there's a difference between getting information and surrendering judgment. Get this, more than half the population uses AI, but 73% oppose the AI data centers. How does that work? Maybe the question isn't whether AI is getting smarter, it says, are we at risk of getting dumber? You've been listening to The Mike Hewitt Show, business, work, and politics like you've never heard it before. 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
1: I'm sorry, I'm all fired up about this, but the nerve. Are these SOBs, the nerve of these to treat all of these people like guinea pigs. You know, it was funny. Was it this week or the week before? The CEO of Goldman Sachs was actually asked about AI and managing money and all this stuff. And he had a smile on his face. And he said, listen, and again, this is Goldman Sachs. Okay. They've got more resources than, you know, we all know what to do with. He says, we do this stuff all the time. We use it all the time. And he says, it works to a point and then it doesn't. And it's basically it screws up royally. It can be used for certain things, but most certainly not managing people's money. And I guess the best way I can think about it, it's like shortcuts. You know, is it Fantasia there with Mickey Mouse, he you know, doesn't feel like, doesn't want to listen to the wizard and wants to take the shortcut and uses the, to make the broom work by itself there and carry the buckets of water and all that good stuff. Well, again, that's what they're doing, and they're doing it to you. Anyway, our process, no need for AI for our process. Our process is the same process that has worked forever. Thousands of years. It's just ancient wisdom. I don't have a magic algorithm. We don't have a fund that we stick our clients in. I had that asked to me one time. You know, why don't you guys put together, you know, all of your, you know, your smaller clients so you really don't have to deal with them and stuff like that? Why don't you just put together a fund and put them all into that? And then, you know what, you could charge them more in fees. And I'm looking at this schmuck who's telling me this. It's like, you don't know who you're talking to here. Now, again, there is, you know, 95% of the people on Wall Street would jump all over that for crying out loud. A lot of self-interested jerks out there. That's not who we are. We've gone over here on the program. We've explained to you the simple rules of the road. See, it was funny. I was asked a lot about it this past week. Write it on programs. Could you explain your process, what you do? Compounding. Number one, I know I've talked about this before, and I know this is review for many of our longtime listeners, but we're going to do it again. We work on the fundamentals here. Compounding, the royal road to riches. Albert Einstein, man's greatest invention. Einstein, man's greatest invention, as long as you have it working for you. Way too many Americans out there are having the power of compounding destroy them with ridiculous credit card debt that they need to get under control. Number two, you don't lose money. You cannot let risk lead to ruin. Oh, I got a sure thing. We got to go all in on this sector. We got to go all in on that sector. This is what I think is going to happen to market. Don't think. It only hurts the ball club. Don't lose money. Protect your downside. Invest like you're already wealthy. Do you, again, I go over this often here on the program. Do you think our large clients out there, do you think they're getting emotional about the markets? Do you think that they're, oh, we got to move in and out into the markets? Or are they settled in what they do? I mean, come on, people. And of course, okay, assets on sale. Always looking for assets on sale. And a part of this, quite frankly, is as well, is rebalancing portfolios. And I'll talk about that a little bit later on the program. And with all of this, okay, which is very, very important, which you all need to understand, it is not, I'm going to say it again, it's not important to be right in the here and now, but right eventually. What conventional wisdom says is the greatest, the best, the super-duper idea today, more often than not, is a lousy idea. Markets, I don't care what anybody tells you, are not efficient over the short term. Take a look at our 30-year track record and the major calls that we have made in regards to market conditions, the economy, you name it. Yeah, we're early on a lot. Early. And most of the things we've said, very much contrarian, but they were proven true over time. So one of the things you really need to have if you want to be successful is patience. Patience, and along with that as well, a little bit of courage. Sometimes things just not going to go your way. Need to stand in the face of the chattering classes, the pundits out there. Got to take a break. 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

0: bringing America financial freedom one listener at a time. You're listening to The Watchdog on Wall Street with Chris Markowski.
1: Yeah, we've talked about this issue. It makes it the news a lot, and I get questions about it. You know, Chris, can you explain the K-shaped economy? Well, the latest bit of information that is coming across, and it's not really surprising at all. You can't even call it K anymore. You got to call it, you know, Special K, like the cereal, or Super K, whatever it may be. But the wealth divide in this country has never been bigger. The top 20% of earners now account for 58% of all personal spending in the United States. That's the highest proportion on record. The same time, the bottom 80% account for just 42%, which is the lowest on record. What does that mean? Well, again, you can take a look at these numbers and you say to yourself, if you are not participating in America, if you are not an owner, if you do not own assets in this country, you are falling behind. This was something that really became evident to me at the tail end of the 1990s with the dot-com blow-up and what was happening in the country, also with the new technologies that were coming on that were very, very disruptive, and how it was going to change things and, you know, productivity and all of this stuff. You had to be an owner. And this is, again, when we really gave a lot of pushback to the conventional wisdom on Wall Street of the day, which is, I got to have a 60-40 portfolio. Yeah, no. Yeah, not working. You have to be invested. You have to be an owner. That's the only way. I'm going to get into some of the reasoning behind this and how the country has changed a little bit later on in the program. But again, understand, people, you might not like the current situation on the ground, but you can't wish it away. Do you understand? That's an exercise in futility. You're trying to change things that you have no control over. Oftentimes, you just got to accept the obstacles that are in front of you and deal with them. Hey, you see so many people bent out of shape. Oh, country. Again, yeah, we'll get into this. The socialists being voted for in certain areas of the country. I'm like, why are you here? You can get wealthy here in this country. I take a look at my client base, for crying out loud. I got people from all walks of life. Not everyone make it. Not everyone's a CEO of a major company or a top flight surgeon. But people are school teachers from everywhere, firefighters, police officers, because they participated. They didn't whine. They didn't complain. They got themselves involved. Anyway, I have to talk about this next story as well. And again, this is another "see, I told you so" moment here on the program. I have talked and spoke about this a lot over the years here on the program, owning home ownership, what it means, how people get themselves into trouble. Again, everyone automatically assumes that a home is a great wealth creator. Real estate lobby will tell you that. You got an American dream, got to own a home, greatest thing out there. And I said, well, you know, show me your work. Just because, you know, when people say things out there, you know what you should do? You should think for a second. Okay, prove it to me. Show me your work. Show me the numbers. How did you come up with those numbers? Because I quite frankly, I'm not buying it. Never had bought the fact that your home is this wonderful investment. Well, it was interesting because there's latest numbers out here showing how owning a home is getting more expensive in every way. And I'm not just talking about principal and interest. We're talking property taxes, insurance. And you want the big ones? Home maintenance and emergency repairs. Up Okay, the increase from 2019 to 2025 in home maintenance, up 85%. Emergency repairs, up 100%.
2: The National Weather Service in Louisville has issued a severe thunderstorm warning for southeastern Scott County in central Kentucky, west central Bourbon County in central Kentucky, north central Fayette County in central Kentucky, southwestern Harrison County in central Kentucky, until 9:15 p.m. Eastern Daylight Time. At 8:38 p.m. Eastern Daylight Time, a severe thunderstorm was located near Georgetown, moving southeast at 15 miles per hour. Expected hazards include 60 miles per hour wind gusts and quarter-size hail. This is a radar-indicated threat. The following impacts are expected. Hail damage to vehicles is expected. Expect wind damage to roofs, siding, and trees. Locations impacted include Georgetown, Georgetown-Scott County Airport, Leesburg, Moon Lake Estates, Muddy Ford, Clabber Bottom, Broadwell, Newtown, Connersville, and Old Crossroads. 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

0: taking Wall Street's liars, crooks, and cheats out behind the woodshed. 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
1: Welcome back, everybody. I mentioned this earlier, and I really have to get into it again. Listen, I see the wild swings in tech stocks and these massive movements, NASDAQ, various different companies out there. And again, it's great for talkers on TV and pundits out there. What's going to happen next? Why did it move like this? And there's, quite frankly, there's a lot of volatility baked into the cake based upon these various different, you know, options, single day options and levered funds in certain areas. And

0: why I don't bear this any mind. And you know, oftentimes people are shocked. People are shocked. You know, I'm being interviewed on a program. It's like, hey, did you see the movement in that stock yesterday? I'm like, no. No, I didn't see it because, quite frankly, I don't care. Why do I need to pay attention to that? Why do I care what a company is going to do over the course of 24 hours? The fundamentals on the company change? Well, then, no, I don't care because it's automatic. 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It's like taking care. It's like taking care of a garden. All right? You need to cut here and trim there. I have to compare it to Mr. Miyagi teaching Daniel's son about the bonsai tree. 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Rebalance your portfolio. 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Move money into areas of your portfolio which haven't performed as well. 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Like I said earlier on, you don't let risk lead to ruin. 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
1: Welcome back, everybody. I have to comment on the late Alan Greenspan, who died this past Monday at the age of 100. You've had various different people come out and kind of talk about his tenure at the Federal Reserve, 1987 to 2006. And I had my beefs with Alan Greenspan, but I'm here to tell you I wouldn't want that job. And I tell you that I don't think that job should actually exist if it was up to me. First and foremost, he took over for Paul Volcker, who, again, in my opinion, the great Paul Volcker, who did what was necessary, didn't bow to really political pressure. He caused a recession, but he allowed for the 1980s to have that type of economic growth. And we went over it, maybe a month or two here on the program. You take a look at the GDP growth that took place during the 1980s into the 1990s. And that all came, that wasn't from Greenspan. That came from Paul Volcker and what he did to tamp down inflation. And also, obviously, Ronald Reagan getting regulations out of the way and getting the country back. Bringing back the animal spirits, if you will. Greenspan, and I'll never forget this, this was his 1996, he gave his, the Irrational Exuberance speech. And he was early. And markets were getting frothy. But again, I'll take you back at that point in time, especially for you young people out there. Internet was very much in the infancy stages. I remember the year before was when Windows 95, the operating system, came out. But things really started to heat up. And my criticism of Greenspan at the time was that, and again, he wasn't wrong when it came to irrational exuberance, he could have tamped down on the market because people were getting out of control with margin. They were borrowing money. If you remember at that point in time, every television. That was when all the discount houses started coming into play, and Stewart from Ameritrade and E-Trade, and every stock was going straight up. Everything. If you had a .com attached, you were going up. Didn't make any difference. And people were going out and buying stock on margin, borrowing money. And I felt at the time he probably should have raised the margin requirements because you had a lot of novice investors. And again, we at Markowski Investments, we started up Markowski Investments towards the tail end of the 1990s. That was a difficult point in time because everybody was a guru. And it was like I'm sitting trying to warn everybody about what's going to happen, writing columns about it. Again, I was sending out faxes. This is before I had a radio show, to radio shows and television shows, producers around the country, what we were covering. And again, they would have me on because they wanted to make fun of me because I was contrarian. I'm telling people, this is going to collapse. This is not good. This is out of control at this point in time. These numbers, they don't make any sense. You had Dow's books out there. There's Dow 50,000 and there's a new paradigm and earnings don't matter anymore. And I'm like, man, he should have done a little bit more to tamp that down. But then we had the dot-com collapse and we had 9/11 and he really lost his way in the sense that money was way too cheap for way too long. And it wasn't just him, but you couple that. You couple that with all the stupid mortgages that became so in vogue, and he should have known about this. This is what drove me nuts. We saw it. I'm watching real estate values in Southwest Florida, 2005, 2006. Home prices more than doubling in a year. No improvements. People all of a sudden thinking they wanted to be the next real estate guru, emptying out their IRAs and 401ks, paying taxes to buy 2 to 3 pre-construction condos because everyone thought that everything was going to just go up in a straight line. And it should have been dealt with. And again, he got out. He got out 2006. And again, but you got to be honest, Ben Bernanke, you know, was on the Fed at the time too and kind of pushed all this stuff. And you remember Ben Bernanke, who followed him. Oh, the housing market is rock solid. Really? I don't think so. And then we had the collapse. But the reality is with the Fed and these 400, 500 economists that they have, what's the point, man? Honestly. Really, what's the point? Yeah, you got, you know, the president right now wants Kevin Warsh, new head of the Fed, to lower rates. You had the PCE inflation report come out this past week, running at over 4.1% year over year. The Fed's target is 2. To me, the target should be 0. We're all feeling it, man. We all see inflation. I mean, if that is their priority, which it should be, priority, their number one job, how have they done? Why? I'm just throwing this out there. Why keep around an organization that has failed miserably? And I go back to Paul Volcker for crying out loud. They have gotten it wrong. And again, they, in essence, enable all of the profligate spending that we have in Washington, D.C. That's, you know, that's just me talking when it comes to the Fed. Anyway, listen, we've got to take a break, people. We're going to get back. And the last week we spent some time talking about Social Security and Social Security cuts. We've got this awful, awful idea being brought up by a Republican and a Democrat to deal with it. And it, quite frankly, it made me throw up in my mouth. We're going to get to that when we get back. WatchdogOnWallStreet.com. 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Don't go anywhere. We'll be back.
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9: Hurricane Lala bears down on Hawaii. I'm Carmen Roberts, Fox News. The storm, which strengthened into a hurricane with 75-mile-an-hour winds a few hours ago, may slam the Big Island with torrential rain.
10: We've prepared very thoroughly this week across all sectors.
9: Honolulu Mayor Rick Belangiardi says that people have been stocking up, boarding up, and filling up ahead of the storm. Fox's Katie Byrne is there with more.
11: The Big Island set to see the first and the strongest impacts from Lala. In parts of the state, we could see more than 2 feet of rain. We could see mudslides, flooding, and waves reaching 20 feet as well. People spent most of yesterday getting ready. You could see long lines at gas stations and stores as families stocked up ahead of the possible power outages we could be seeing. Across Honolulu, businesses are putting sandbags in place, bracing for flooding. Hawaii Governor Josh Green has declared a state of emergency here. There's at least 180 service members with the Hawaii National Guard standing by to deploy if needed.
9: and Lala is about 50 miles south of South Point, Hawaii now. At least five people are dead after days of heavy rain caused historic flooding across Indiana. And Indianapolis Mayor Joe Hogsett is urging people near the White River to evacuate.
12: I could not have imagined that we would ever see this flooding at a 30-year level, let alone beyond.
9: More than 90 people, 45 pets were rescued today as that river rose. New York City police arrest and charge a man with hate crimes after allegedly disrupting a Shabbat service in Manhattan's Central Synagogue last night and striking two people while being hustled outside. Police Commissioner Jessica Tisch said in a statement that 46-year-old Larry Montez of the Bronx struck a member of the congregation, damaged the property, and then spit at and headbutted a member of the security team. 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

headlines may change, but that doesn't mean what's going on the ground changes in the Holy Land in Israel. And while much of the world has moved on to the next story, the families there continue living with the reality of terrorism, uncertainty, and recovery. Communities remain on alert. Parents still think twice before sending their children to school. Families continue rebuilding their lives, knowing the next siren could come without warning. As Christians and Jews, we are called to stand with God's children in times of need. That's why the International Fellowship of Christians and Jews remains on the ground in the Holy Land each and every day, providing life-saving aid, food for struggling families, emergency assistance, bomb shelters, and critical support for those impacted by war. Even after the cameras leave and the headlines fade, the International Fellowship of Christians and Jews remains committed to Israel's most vulnerable. 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And together we can remind God's people they're not alone. It's a simple

0: All right, Professor at University of Chicago. This is Al Sayed's half-sister again. Cut five, go.
1: I also realize, and I think this is a lesson, this is a painful lesson that a lot of us in the Palestine Solidarity Movement have been learning, is that we don't have power. We can shift the moral authority all we want. We've won the moral question. Like, that was the imperative that we've had. Done. Check. Like, put Palestine in the national consciousness. We did it. Make people sympathetic to Palestine, teach the history, we did it. Like, now you have white boys on the north side of Chicago being like, hey man, free Palestine. I'm like, okay, now did not see it coming, glad it's here. But what we don't have is power, and I think for me, the question of base building is about, I think the question that
0: power, baby, power. So my half-brother's running for the Senate. We need power, baby. She never once talks up the United States of America. Not once.
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0: who will do their jobs, and let's do it. Because there's a massive number of illegal aliens in this country, thanks to the Democrats. So I bet you're seeing it all, aren't you?
1: I am, and, you know, I came from a tax credit world, and, you know, when they say the product, you know, the services aren't out there, you know, I'd be more than happy to call back in and discuss that, because I can tell you rates, what they're getting, and what the legal, you know, with this farm worker, oh, they're farm workers. Well, I'll tell you what, the state of Florida, you know, you have
0: I got to run. I don't mean to be rude. Call us again. You're terrific, and you're educating us. All right, ladies and gentlemen, in your honor, every Friday, for years, Ray Charles in America. Here we go.

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1: 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Mr. Producer, will you post that, please? 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Set your DVR or whatever recorder you use, or I hope I can see you live. You're going to love these shows, I promise. The week is officially over. The weekend begins right now. We salute our armed forces, police officers, firefighters, emergency personnel, ICE, our truckers, the men and women in Ukraine, the men and women in Israel, the men and women in Persia, that's right, and you, the American people. Thank God for you. Good night, Spritey and Griffey and Pepsi and Smokey and Zelda and Indy and Patton and Rory. Good night, Gigi and Marty and Barney. We miss you all very, very much. Good night, Dad and Mom. We're doing all we can to push back against evil. That's right. Good night, Leo. Good night, Joe. Good night, Bernard. Good night, Teddy. Good night, Eric.
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13: Hurricane Lala. I'm Deborah Valentine, Fox News. Lala, a Category 1 hurricane, is impacting Hawaii's Big Island. Fox Weather's Katie Byrne reports from Honolulu, Hawaii, about 163 miles from the Big Island.
14: Rain and winds battered Hawaii's Big Island early Saturday morning, the first signs of Hurricane Lala. The storm continues to build up wind speed, reaching hurricane strength as it approaches the state. A rare occurrence for Hawaii. Rainfall could hit the double digits on the Big Island through Monday, with wind speeds expected to reach 75 miles per hour. The National Guard has been deployed across the state while many residents are loading sandbags and stocking up on gas as the storm approaches. Local officials are warning everyone to stay safe. But even as the storm gets closer, some people on the Big Island say the waves are in great condition for a surf.
13: National Hurricane Center Director Dr. Michael Brennan says the Big Island is experiencing Lala's wrath.
15: We're already seeing those hurricane-force wind gusts occurring in portions of the Big Island. The very heavy rainfall is already happening.
0: happening. We're starting to see some flooding. That's the main message, is the impacts are on us and people need to be in their safe place.
13: The last hurricane to successfully make landfall in Hawaii was the devastating Category 4 Hurricane Iniki in 1992. Deadly flooding in Indiana. At least five people have died due to flooding from heavy rains this week across the state. The National Weather Service says the central, southern, and western part of Indiana is under a flood watch through Sunday morning. Indianapolis Mayor Joe Hogsett says evacuation orders are in place for some areas.
6: The residents in Ravenswood, Rocky Ripple, and other areas impacted by this flooding, please leave your homes now. This is not a time to wait.
13: At least 11 inches of rain has occurred in some areas of the state this past week. 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
15: Here's your LAX 18 storm tracker forecast. The weekend is nearly here and it is going to be a hot one. For the rest of your Friday, we'll see some sun, a couple of thunderstorms. Those will fade tonight as we turn partly cloudy with lows in the low 70s. Saturday brings a bit more sun, but a few thunderstorms may fire up again in the afternoon. We are hot and humid. Highs will be in the low 90s, but feeling like the triple digits. I'm meteorologist Emily McKinney on Lexington's news, traffic, and weather station, 97.3 FM, WVLK.
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2: sharing. So here we are, overviewing the information that's come from Talkers Magazine at talkers.com. When I say information, the specifics of the charts for this past week, August the 10th to the 14th. You believe we're in the middle of the eighth month of the year 2026? Unbelievable. We have 10 stories, and we'll work our way around them and some other things, the people list as well. We get started with Michael Harrison, the editor and publisher of Talkers Magazine, to go through these lists and to get us started on our pinpoint examination of the world of news talk. Michael.
3: All right, here we go. It has been another crazy week and one of constant change and evolving stories. At number 10, we have kind of symmetric AOC on ABC. At number 9, we have gas prices and the economy. At number 8, the continuing spread of cyclosporiasis. At number 7, cyber attacks on U.S. water systems. At number 6, the effervescent Carolyn Leavitt to exit her post. At number 5, the ongoing reflecting pool controversy, Poolgate. At number 4, the Trump vaccine order. At number 3, Trump's Air Force One ruse. At number 2, the primary races and the DSA candidates. And at number 1, the U.S.-Iran war and control over the Strait of Hormuz. On our people survey, we have AOC at number 10, Todd Blanche at number 9. Number 8 is David Hearn. Number 7, Carolyn Leavitt. RFK Jr. is at number 6. At number 5, Francesca Hong and David Crowley, a couple of candidates out there in the heartland. Max Miller at number 4, Abdul El Sayed at number 3, Masoud Pezeshkian at number 2, and Donald Trump at number 1. And that is the way it stacks up at the very peak of the charts that we covered again here in the middle of August.
2: A virtual smorgasbord of names and the continuing focus on what goes on with Trump and the people who are around him, pretty amazing. There's a concern as we go into the weekend, this weekend, Michael, the concern about the poor conditions aboard some of our ships at sea, namely the aircraft carrier Abraham Lincoln, been at sea for 9 months. Apparently there are a lot of men and women on the ship who are sick, and it brings into focus not only the president and his competency when it comes to the War Department, the Department of Defense, but also Mr. Hegseth. Other thing that came out with regard to the Navy this week, the president has ordered a return to a former system of launching jets off aircraft carriers like he knows what the hell he's talking about. People who are in the service, people who have been admirals, people are looking at this and they're thinking to themselves, why are we spending hundreds of billions of dollars on these ships? Basically, part of the focus is on all the ships that are in the Trump class. You know, he's created a new class of ships in the Navy. They call it the Trump class. And the idea here is to have the most modern fleet in the world, and yet we don't have, we can't take care of the ships that we have. So it does call into question some of the things that we have been calling into question, and so have many other people for a long time.
3: Yeah, a long time. It has to do with competence. It really does. And one of the biggest mistakes Trump can make is one that is often made by autocrats over the years, and that is they think they're smarter than their generals, and they start to micromanage complex wars. And almost 100%, maybe 100% of the time, are proven incapable of the task. And that's what we might be seeing right now.
2: Mm-hmm. Yeah, with both. Again, you wonder where Hegseth came from. He was in the reserves, right? Weekend anchor. How did he do that, by the way? Aren't they people in the reserves, the weekend warriors, and yet he was a weekend anchor on Fox?
3: Yeah, he was in the reserves at Fox. I don't know if he was in the reserves in the military. he was one of the wannabes and hopefuls at Fox. You know,
2: mm-hmm. Yeah.
3: Maybe someday I'll wind up on the big show in the week during the weekdays. Right. And yeah. I'm not sure what the details of his actual military service were.
2: Yeah, well, that reminds me of some the people who blow their own horn versus the people who don't. Brian Kilmeade is somebody that we've met a lot at the Talkers conventions, Fox radio and television host, who is, I don't know if low-key is the right word, but modest. I don't know, moderate. I'm trying to find a word. You know him better than I do. But when I think about Hegseth and all of the chest pounding he did to try to get attention for himself, and then I just see the good everyday turn-ins of Kilmeade on radio and television, I think that's what a real host is all about. And I think he's the best one by far on Fox and maybe one of the better people around, whether it's radio or television. I don't know. I think I'm not going to assume you share my opinion of him, but of the people that are around, he certainly is a shining star, I think.
3: Well, I mean he often... a lot of people feel that he plays the fool, that they set him up with the assignments, or when he's on in that morning trio, that he comes up short because they put him in a corner to take the positions that are often laughed at by the rest of the media that are always trying to downplay Fox. That's an ongoing story. But my view of Brian Kilmeade is him as a person that the people don't see off the air and, you know, and not on camera and, or not on microphone, because he does both radio and television. And he's a very nice guy.
2: Yes.
3: I'm not going to step into the crossfire of whether people think he's a good host or not, because he's always under fire for carrying the weight of a lot of Fox's controversial positions. Wouldn't you agree that Brian Kilmeade gets stuck with that assignment very often?
2: Well, I think he carries it well. Maybe that's why they've given it to him. Who knows? Under the circumstances, I just think, I don't know, maybe my personal opinion of some of these people doesn't necessarily regard their success on the air. I just like the guy.
3: Well, that's what I said. He's a nice guy. Not everybody might agree with what he says. That's what I'm saying.
2: Yeah.
3: Is that?
2: Yeah. Well, we don't. A lot of people don't agree with what we say. That doesn't mean it's wrong. Although there are a lot of people who want to take guys off the air and women off the air who say things they don't agree with. That's become a really sick part of our society. If we don't agree with you, we want you off the air. And that's worked. Trump has been playing that card since he came back into office. If you don't agree with me, off. Get rid of him. Cancel their license.
3: Don't agree with me, you're a traitor. That's what
2: I'm saying. Yeah. And so one would wonder, let's just go back to the Abraham Lincoln for a minute, the conditions on the ship. One wonders how it is. I guess now there's a committee that's been formed in the Congress to investigate. But how does it get to this point? Is it because of incompetence? I mean, I think this is the week's best example of how there isn't anybody paying attention, because the people who really know what's going on have all been tossed out.
3: You just hit the nail on the head. It has to do with not paying attention. And often you hear criticism of the Trump administration per the war is that they don't have an exit plan. Mm-hmm. Critics of his handling of the war show and play clips of him with a different story every 2 weeks, every week. We're about to end the war. We're about to begin the war. We're going to wipe them off the earth. They're good people. They're bad people. They're slime. That's the basis of this situation, because they don't have a plan as to how to handle these deployments. Well, we're going to only be there another week. Well, we can only be there a few more days. We shouldn't start rotating deployments and send people for rest and recuperation and all of that. In other words, they have no plan, and as a result, real human lives are stuck in really horrible conditions. They don't have toilet paper. They don't have food. They don't have clean water. They don't have sanitary conditions. They're all cramped together. Some of them never see the light of day. Not everybody is a pilot. You got guys stuck, you know, in the body of this gigantic ship. They don't have windows. They don't see the sun. They don't breathe fresh air. And it's like, you know, who gives a damn? And now the word gets out. And of course you should give a damn. It'd be like you with your farms, not treating your cows well and having them all sickly and diseased, or racehorses not being treated properly. The crews of these ships are vital to our cause, and yet they're the last thing, obviously, that the heads of this war have been thinking about, and that's a disgrace.
2: It's more than a disgrace. Pretty dangerous. When you look at all of the reports from the Russians this week and the Chinese, I thought it was very interesting. If you keep an eye, it's almost a subtopic that we, along with Trump, who's apparent every week on our countdown, the people in China or the people leading China or the people leading Russia, for example, this week the Russian leader threatened an attack on any country that abused, quote-unquote, the translation from the Russian, the merchant ships on the high seas, mostly in the Pacific. Apparently there's been some investigation because the Russians are not following a treaty to protect there are sanctions against the Russians. And they've been sneaking around trying to get around the sanctions that were put on them by the rest of the world. And because European countries especially are boarding their ships to find out if they're avoiding the sanctions and trying to get around them. And so Putin says, if you go on our ships, we're going to attack you. Okay, so there we go with that. Yet another bellicose statement from someone. The Chinese party this week admitted that they had 10 million citizens in China as spies on the rest of the 1.4 billion people there. So if they do it in their own country, can you imagine what they're doing here or in other countries?
3: Well, I think they do it more in their own country than they do it here. I think that the real victims of totalitarian governments are the citizens.
2: Yeah,
3: yeah.
2: It's a pretty amazing reality, isn't it, in this day and age? Coming up, AOC on ABC. Sounds like a new network.
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2: And so it does. Doug Steffen here with Michael Harrison, the editor and publisher of Talkers Magazine, with our weekly overview, the Talk Radio Countdown show. Items of interest that are listed every week at talkers.com for you to peruse. Number 10 this week, as Michael indicated a few minutes ago, is the appearance of AOC on ABC. And there's a new slogan. AOC. Sounds like a football slogan, right? AOC, yeah. On ABC. AOC on ABC. Okay, so she's one of the members of Congress that are bigger on social media than never before. She almost instantly, when she got into Congress, attracted attention, and now more and more people are paying attention to her Instagram, the TikTok accounts that she has. There are a bunch of lawmakers, actually, that have TikTok accounts, and it seems to me, wasn't there some discussion in Congress, Michael, about reining in those people who were trying to promote themselves on social media? Was that, did I imagine that, or is that something that has taken place to sort of...
3: It might have taken place. I don't particularly remember specifically reining in politicians who use social media, because there's no way to do that. But I hear more talk about reining in young people from using social media, you know, children and people that are not fully adult, the same way we make them have driver's licenses and don't allow them to buy booze or cigarettes.
2: Yeah.
3: But as far as reining in politicians, I don't know. The smart politicians, all the way back to Barack Obama, have, as a matter of fact, he was a pioneer in this field, have used internet and digital media and social media very advantageously, and continue to do so. She's a very popular politician, and
2: yes,
3: and often below the radar. You don't really hear about her in the mainstream media.
2: That's, do you remember when she first when she first came in, she was looked upon as being outrageous and being counterculture, and somebody who couldn't serve from any place else but New York. Yeah, she was all those things.
3: And she was those things, and she's smartened up. She's really gotten seasoned and has become very adept at the game of politics.
2: She has, let's see, she and Bernie Sanders, I'm looking at a scale here. Bernie Sanders has 15 million followers on X, believe it or not. 9 million followers on Instagram. 4 million followers, this is Bernie Sanders of Vermont. He's got 4 million followers on TikTok and 8 million followers on Facebook. And let's see, let's miss where Alexandria Ocasio-Cortez. Let's see here. She has 12 million followers on X, 10 million on Instagram, 4 million on TikTok, and 2 million on Facebook. What are you reading when you look at this stuff? Why are you following these people? Another, Elizabeth Warren of Massachusetts has 16 million followers across some platforms. Cory Booker of New Jersey. Let's see, what's his? He got 10 million followers. Okay, I can go through the list of this. I'm looking at it. There are many Republicans who have, let's see, Ted Cruz is the head of the pack. His social media following is 7 million on X, 13 million on Instagram, 3 million on Facebook. He doesn't have a presence on TikTok because the GOP isn't particularly liked on TikTok, is it? I don't think there's too much interest.
3: Goes back to the Chinese controversy.
2: Yes. Yeah, right. All right, so anyway, there's a little insight into social media from the folks here on Talkers. We continue here on the Talk Radio Countdown Show.
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2: It's Elizabeth Miller here from Calitrin. 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
18: 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It makes sense to me that preventing or reducing inflammation is a key component to our overall health. 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It protects our healthy cells even from radiation. 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
3: Repertoire of songs, but also we have songs that have never been heard because they're not necessarily issues songs. So there's a new album coming out in about 2 or 3 weeks, and I'm looking forward to that. It's a lot of fun. Gets a lot of airplay on the radio. Matter of fact, one of the interesting aspects of Gun Hill Road is that Gun Hill Road only gets airplay on talk radio, not music radio. And what you read in Talkers might have been the fact that the group now has well over a million downloads and views and listens and all that. Well over a million, maybe 2 million around the world, which is pretty remarkable for. Mm-hmm. Kind of an offbeat band like that that's not affiliated with any major record company or anything of that nature. So I'm very proud of that.
2: Rivals AOC and Bernie Sanders.
3: Almost.
2: Yeah, there you go. So just to go back before we move ahead, because I want to talk about the Straits of Hormuz, but the Trump State Department says that the biggest problem with China, you know, we were talking about the things that are the Chinese are moving around and the Russians are moving things. There's more sanctions against the Russians than there are the Chinese, but apparently Trump thinks that China and Canada have made a deal against him so that they're bypassing tariffs and they're shipping things without the approval of the White House. God, what balsam these guys have got. I don't mean the Chinese. They have it too, I guess, but the Chinese especially. But the people in Washington working for the Trump administration, well, they want to control the world, it would seem.
3: Well, isn't that
2: an overstatement? Yeah, I guess
3: so. No. They want to control everything. They want to control the United States, and they want to control the world. And we have nobody but ourselves to blame for the alliance between Canada and China and for all these new alliances that are going on behind our back, you know, aimed against Donald Trump. I mean, incompetence and paranoia are running the show.
2: Yeah. Okay, so let's go to the Straits of Hormuz and try to figure out who's actually in charge. The Egyptians have accused Iran this week of attacks on them, other Middle Eastern countries. That's been going on, though, pretty much since the war started. So amidst all of this stuff, the vice president, Mr. Vance, is trying to establish the fact that the price of gasoline is going down quickly. I don't know where he's been. I don't know what country he's in. What part of the country he's in, but where I am in New England and where you are, the price of gasoline has stabilized in the upward position. That is, it's more expensive now to buy gasoline than it has been at any time in where I am, at any time since this war began, or whatever it is, police action, whatever you want to call it. And so when you just these empty words. It was Trump who was saying it by himself, and now Vance is echoing the same thing. And who believes that the price of gasoline is less now than it was before the Iran war started?
3: Well, nobody believes that. And the fact of the matter is these are lies. But what's interesting is if you step back and you look at the big picture, the only thing that the Trump administration could hope for now is a return to the way things were before they created the tumult. They consider that, look, we're bringing prices back down when they brought them up. In other words, hey, look, the fire that we started, we helped put it out. They're taking credit for undoing, which they haven't done yet, the disasters that they've created, as opposed to coming in and undoing the disasters that other people allegedly created. This is the part that's so crazy about the whole thing. You know, if you hadn't gone into Iran and created a war without a plan, there'd be no rise in gas prices right now. And the Strait of Hormuz would be open because it was open before the war.
2: There's a rear admiral who said this week, and I don't know that it was on condition of anonymity, but it doesn't make any difference, says that Iran has complete and decisive control over the Straits of Hormuz. So with all of the big tough talk and we're supposed to be the most powerful. We've got this Department of War under the direction of the magnificent Pete Hegseth. He's doing a fine job, says the president. Best Secretary of War we've ever had. Well, he's the only one that's been Secretary of War. And then the Saudi Arabians, there was a special this week on our relation, not our relationship, but Trump's relationship with the Saudis and how he and his family have gained economically, how the Trump hotels have opened up here, there, and everywhere. And this in light of the fact that we're getting close to September 11th again, and a reminder that 15 of the 19 people who committed that atrocity on September 11th came from Saudi Arabia. How can we forget that? How can people who support Trump look him in the eye and think that this is something that's in the best interest of our country? Maybe in the best interest of Donald Trump, but it isn't. How in the world can anybody say that the relationship with Saudi Arabia under any circumstances, unless you're an oil company or Trump trying to open hotels, how do you get away with that, Michael?
3: You get away with it because of years and years and years and years of media incompetence and political corruption and basically a degradation of the character of our people. I bring it back to the people and the media It starts there. They get away with it because they can, and they shouldn't be able to.
2: The quality of people. I was thinking about when all the hoopla this week, and I thought to myself, who cares whether Caroline Leavitt is the press secretary or not? What do you really think these people are? They're just lackeys, and they have been for years. I mean, I'm going back to the time when Ron, what was his name, was Nixon's Ron, I can't remember his last name. He was a former NBC newsman, Ron something or other. And then thinking about some of the other press secretaries from then till now. And they, instead of being a news, the news is the fact. These people have no idea what the facts are. Or if they do, they don't follow them because it's pretty much never the facts. It's what they want you to believe. And so they're taking U.S. tax dollars, paying somebody to be their PR person. That's really what it is. Am I right?
3: It seems that way. The facts are whatever the president wants them to be. That's the facts. And sometimes the press secretary doesn't even know what the president wants, or the spokespeople for the various parts of the government. You know, there are press secretaries that are from the Pentagon. There are press secretaries from different departments. It's not just one press secretary.
2: Yeah, they all have press. Yeah, right. Yeah,
3: and they have press conferences. And basically, sometimes the Trump administration doesn't have its facts in order. One department says one thing and another says another. Look at the whole thing with Jeanine Pirro and blaming the Department of Interior. Trump is tripling down on the idea that David Hearn, I believe is his name, the Olympian who reportedly tore
2: the pool.
3: he tore the whole gigantic reflecting pool apart with his bare hands.
2: Who believes some of this stuff? My God. All right,
3: nobody believes it.
2: It's Michael Harrison, editor and publisher of Talkers Magazine, here on the Talk Radio Countdown Show. I'm Doug Steffen. I want to focus on the turnaround for David Crowley in a moment. First, though, let's talk about Kellitrin. Protect your body. It's a protein. And we know, listening to some of the programs that I do, in addition to the Talk Radio Countdown Show, I have a couple of programs every weekend called Good Day Health. 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Back here with Michael Harrison, the editor and publisher of Talkers Magazine. So I thought it was rather amazing this week, the business between Frances Hong, she was a Democratic socialist, versus David Crowley, who's just a plain old Democrat. He even bowed out of the race, didn't he, at one point in time, and came back again and in the end last Tuesday, beat her, not significantly, but enough to give the people who are the mainstays of the Democratic Party a sigh of relief. Oh, we didn't lose this one. But they aren't dealing with reality either, are they?
3: Well, they're dealing with their own problem of who's going to take the helm of the Democratic Party. Is it going to be what some people consider to be socialist extremists or mainstream Democrats? And we've been down this road before in terms of primaries and political battles between the parties and forks in the road like we're at now with the midterm elections. I don't think it's all that unusual. Trump's latest attack on Democrats is that anybody who's a Democrat is a communist.
2: Right, exactly.
3: and that communists are the biggest threat to this country since World War One and World War Two and the Vietnam War and 9/11. I mean, come on. You know, so I don't know. I think they'll work it all out.
2: Hmm. Do you think the fact that this week there were three executions in various states around the country, that sets is a different... Is that because of the tone set by the national situation? There are a lot of people who think we ought not to put people to death. I think in some circumstances, that's the best thing, get rid of them. But that doesn't mean that that's what everybody thinks. But we had a big to-do. Don't you remember some years ago, we wanted to get rid of the death penalty and most everybody was for it? And now it seems to be, like a lot of other things, cycling back to, okay, if they're convicted or guilty of this, let's execute them.
3: Well, I mean, a lot has to do with the tone of the times, has to do with the attitude of the times, and, how people feel about crime in general. But it also has to do with how much confidence you have in the justice system so that innocent mm-hmm. people aren't put to death.
2: Right, that's the thing. And that's really, I think, what brought it to a halt, wasn't it, before, in essence?
3: Exactly.
2: I think that's what brought it to a halt. Something to talk to Stephen J.J. Wiseman about in a matter of moments here on The Countdown.
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18: And Trump does this in record numbers, and many of them sound like they're going to make major changes, but in fact, like you said, he doesn't have the authority to do so. So they're kind of more recommendations or guidelines for the people in his administration. And so when you're talking about something like that, you're looking at really telling Health and Human Services and Robert Kennedy Jr., who has no significant knowledge or background in these things except for conspiracy theories, what to do. And this has been dangerous. I mean, we've seen, statements that he's made, including in that very executive statement, about the harm of vaccines. You know, one of them is saying

0: We are Red Eye Radio. He is Eric Harley, and I'm Gary McNamara. But yeah, that's the one thing I'm going to be looking for the next couple of weeks is for the good pollsters out there. The and I say good not because they're viewed as Republican, but they're just more accurate.
1: Uh-huh.
0: Trafalgar and Rasmussen has proven they're more accurate.
1: Right.
0: No, they've never been off like this.
1: Yeah.
0: I want to know why this is happening.
1: No, I'm with you on that. Yeah. Because
0: what is the reason?
1: If it-

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0: Wind damage, mudslides, and dangerous storm surge. Right now, Lala's center is brushing just south of Hawaii's Big Island. If it makes landfall in Hawaii, it would be the first hurricane to do so in nearly 35 years.
1: Honolulu is bracing for Lala's impact once the system moves on from the Big Island. Mayor Rich Blanchiardi.
2: Tropical storm Lala strengthened to hurricane category one, Cat 1. On the Big Island, the best we know, and we've been back and forth with them, 43,000 homes are now without power because it's a very strong wind event. And some, as I understand it, some 10 to 20 inches of rain are going to be left there.
1: The National Hurricane Center does not expect Lala to strengthen beyond a Category 1 status. A mass shooting during a concert in Kentucky. One person is dead, four others wounded. A suspect is not in custody. Lexington Police Chief Lawrence Weathers is asking the public for cooperating in locating the person or persons responsible.
3: We need the whole community to come together because this is not just one issue, one problem. This affects everybody and affects a lot of people.
1: The shooting occurred at Charles Young Park. Police say two children are among the victims. In Virginia, police have arrested 19-year-old Cameron Harris of Henrico, Virginia, in connection with Saturday's shooting at Virginia State University. Police say he was found hiding in a dorm closet. Five people were hurt, one critically. 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
4: Here's your LAX 18 storm tracker forecast. The weekend is nearly here, and it is going to be a hot one. For the rest of your Friday, we'll see some sun, a couple of thunderstorms. Those will fade tonight as we turn partly cloudy with lows in the low 70s. Saturday brings a bit more sun, but a few thunderstorms may fire up again in the afternoon. We are hot and humid. Highs will be in the low 90s, but feeling like the triple digits. I'm meteorologist Emily McKinney on Lexington's news, traffic, and weather station, 97.3 FM, WVLK.
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1: A pizza party can celebrate a birthday, a sales goal, or the end of a busy stretch at work. For some companies, it can also be the prize for reaching a certain number of days without a reported injury. That may sound like a safety win, but it can put the person who gets hurt in an awkward position. Speak up, and everyone loses out. But workplace mistreatment doesn't always begin with an accident. It can also look like unpredictable hours, unstable pay, constant pressure, or the feeling that your job is essential even though you're treated as replaceable and unskilled. There's a big difference between a safe and supportive workplace on paper versus in reality. Jessica Martinez is the Executive Director of the National Council for Occupational Safety and Health, better known as COSH.
2: There are companies that will claim to be have a safety culture, but incentivize workers with a bonus, a pizza party, if they go X amount of days without reporting an injury. What we know is that these sort of programs really incentivize workers to report less. And truly what we are saying is what our workforce needs to do, we need to incentivize is to report more to prevent these injuries and illness in the workplace. And so if more workers are aware of the conditions of work, of the impacts to their health, then we're truly creating a safety culture.
1: The latest federal data counted more than 5,000 work-related deaths in 2024. That's one every 104 minutes. Private industry employers also reported 2.5 million non-fatal injuries and illnesses. But that second number is exactly what the government calls it, employer reported. The reality is that national data doesn't fully capture what workers are experiencing, and that gap extends beyond injuries. Sometimes the harm shows up in the uncertainty and stress built into the job itself. Benjamin Lohr is a writer and the author of The Secret Life of Groceries. While researching the book, he spoke with workers in many segments of the food supply chain. He also took a job at a local grocery store.

0: I also worked at a Whole Foods fish counter for a short stint to just really get the experience of working in the store. And there were a lot of things that came out of that. One, probably most salient, was just how difficult the scheduling process can be for retail workers. And so people are treated a little bit more like products, which is like highly in demand when they're needed in the high demand moments in the store, and then kind of obnoxious waste if there's slow demand and told to go home.
1: For the store, that flexibility kept staffing close to customer demand. For the employee, it meant not knowing how many hours would appear on their next paycheck and not having a steady stream of reliable income to depend on.
0: When I was working, a lot of the people I was working with wouldn't get their schedule more than 3 or 4 days in advance. And the hours that you're working vary from week to week by large margins, 40%, which means that your take-home pay varies. And of course, not just the volume of time you're working shifts, but when you're working, you can't get a second job to supplement that because there's no schedule, no coherent schedule for your second job to schedule around.
1: Laura says this can leave employees functioning like on-call workers without the pay, stability, or respect that usually comes with that responsibility. As he moved further down the food supply chain, he saw conditions worsen.
0: So at the lowest levels, people take advantage of that obscurity, that lack of visibility, and it enables the worst human qualities, and you get really, really abusive conditions, the type that is almost mind-blowing.
1: In many cases, large companies rely on staffing agencies, contractors, and subcontractors for hiring, which causes confusion over who's ultimately responsible when there's an issue.
2: You have these subcontracting systems that makes it very fuzzy for employers to understand ultimately who's responsible to ensure that workers have the equipment they need for safe workplaces, the training that they need, that there are mechanisms in place. Even in cases when workers are injured, they get the go-around. Many of them have to rely then on government assistance. So there's a very toxic cycle of caring essentially for working people in this country through these supply chains.
1: Federal law prohibits employers from retaliating against workers who report an injury or raise a safety concern. The Occupational Safety and Health Administration, commonly known as OSHA, also warns companies not to use prizes, bonuses, or disciplinary programs in ways that discourage reporting. But a write on paper doesn't always remove the fear of losing hours or being replaced. For someone who thinks their workplace is making them sick or putting them in danger, Martinez urges to start documenting and having conversations with colleagues.
2: The power of collective action is really true and offers just more protections in a real sense, right? It's harder to retaliate against a group of workers than an individual. So we always encourage workers to talk to their coworkers, agree and make a plan before they submit a formal complaint to their employer, but even to agencies like OSHA. There is a mechanism to submit complaints to OSHA, make sure that it's well equipped with photos, with evidence, with documentation, and do the follow-up so you can have an inspection. And workers can do it anonymously. Like I said, retaliation is a growing concern across the country for many, many workers. So do that. And then if there is a local COSH group or a worker center, or if you're a unionized worker where you have your union, speak to them, talk to them, reach out, let them know what's going on to get more support and guidance on how to move forward, you know, with the worker's particular case.
1: A clean safety record, a lean schedule, and a low-cost product can look like everything's fine from far away. But from close up, it's the employees who carry all the burden while corporate profits grow. To learn more about workplace safety, reporting resources, and our guests, Jessica Martinez and Benjamin Lohr, head to viewpointsradio.org. This story was written and produced by our executive producer, Amira Zavari. Our studio manager is Jay Silvers. I'm Gary Price.
3: 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But what happens when it goes too far? When Viewpoints returns.
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5: If you've spent any time on social media lately, you've probably come across the term looks maxing. There are a lot of different definitions out there, but it all boils down to how to look more attractive. What started as a niche internet trend has exploded into a massive online movement, and now millions of young men are sharing advice on skincare and fitness to more extreme ideas like plastic surgery. Supporters say it's all about self-improvement, but critics like Mike Nicholson, founder and director of Progressive Masculinity, warn that it creates unrealistic beauty standards. He says that looks maxing can come in many different forms.
6: Soft maxing, hard maxing. There's been a growth in looks maxing influencers. It becomes unhealthy when the messaging changes from "you can do this if you want" to "you must do this to be seen as a proper man. You are not a real man if unless you have a chiseled jawline, unless you have low body fat, high muscle density, unless you have clear skin. That's when it becomes problematic for us.
5: Unlike traditional self-care and beauty routines, many looks maxers often take it to an extreme. One example is a trend called bone smashing, which involves repeatedly hitting the facial bones with hard objects based on the false belief that the body will heal the bone into a more chiseled shape. You're probably thinking, that's crazy, and wondering why people would do something so dangerous for a different bone structure. Nicholson says, for many looks maxers, looks are just the beginning. They believe an improved appearance will also lead to greater status, success, and social acceptance.
6: Young men are often sold the message online that if I improve my face and body, my status in the world will improve. And online communities are very good at providing certainty. And that's what a lot of boys are after.
5: The social media influencer Clavicular, whose real name is Braden Peters, has a million followers on TikTok and Instagram. He's been open about his desire to go under the knife, to be taller.
6: You can go to Turkey, for example, and pay a few thousand pounds for an illegal operation where they'll smash your bones, put pins in, so the bone then regrows in that gap and you might gain 2 or 3 inches of height. But those surgeries are often performed by unregulated medical, I wouldn't say experts, but unregulated medical practices, and they can be crippling for the rest of your life.
5: Clavicular's massive online following makes him one of the most influential figures in the looks maxing movement. While the community had previously existed in obscure online forums, he helped push it into the mainstream, bringing it to a much wider audience of young boys.
6: You know, when I go back to when I grew up in the 1980s, I was surrounded by Arnold Schwarzenegger, Sylvester Stallone, Jean-Claude Van Damme, this kind of era of hypermasculinity. And as a naturally slim guy, I hated myself. I hated my reflection in the mirror. I remember, I tell the boys in the workshop this, so I remember closing my door and locking it, doing some press-ups when I was about 13, and then trying to flex in front of the mirror and thinking, what the hell is that? Who's ever going to want you looking like that? So this actually isn't something new. But the digital world has kind of taken it, run with it, and as the digital world does, it's expanded it greatly.
5: According to studies from the National Institutes of Health, 80% of adolescent boys experience some level of body dissatisfaction. Concerns with being overweight among boys also rose by 46% between 2007 and 2018, coinciding with the rise of social media. But that's not the only reason looks maxing content is resonating with this group. Many young people are coming of age at a time when landing a stable job, buying a home, or reaching other traditional milestones of success feels impossible. For some who feel shut out of these opportunities, improving appearance can seem like an alternative path to status, confidence, and even personal or romantic success.
7: We also can acknowledge that during, at a national level, particularly in the United States, where we've had, you know, employment challenges, particularly for white males and for a younger population, where because of the financial structures or family decisions, you know, young people are not necessarily coming out of college and getting the dream job. Young people can't necessarily have a job and say, now I can buy my first home. So those markers of success, those traditional American ideals and markers of success that are often associated with males, you know, were not necessarily or haven't been as easily achievable as they have been presented. Hey, get a good job, go to school, graduate, you're going to be able to have the American dream. That has not been happening for this generation.
5: That's Valerie Adams Bass, a psychologist at University of Virginia's Youth Next Center, specializing in positive youth development. For young boys who aren't looking to hit those milestones just yet, the desire for status can be just as powerful. For preteens and teens who are particularly impressionable, looks-maxing content taps into their deepest insecurities.
6: Even at 9 and 10 years old, we regularly get things like, I need to be taller, I need more muscle, if I don't look like this, I won't be successful in life. So these body insecurities that young men have start from a very young age, but also they don't have safe spaces where they can actually share that with someone. So me telling that story, for example, that often gives psychological safety for boys to say, yeah, I don't like my body either, or I wish I was a bit bigger. That I'll go first approach that our facilitators use creates that space that the boys feel like they're not going to be judged then.
5: And while this spans all demographics, it can be even greater for boys and men of color. Adams Bass says most looks-maxing content idealizes Eurocentric features like straight hair, narrow noses, and prominent cheekbones, reinforcing the harmful message that white features are superior.
7: Conversations around what will make you attractive, what will make you not just in terms of relationships, romantic relationships, but peer relationships, business relationships, how can you be successful? And a lot of that had to do with a particular aesthetic, right? A white Anglo-Saxon aesthetic that had a more, you know, a chiseled chin, strong, broad shoulders, a particular angled nose, particular hair color. That aesthetic does not align with how African-American males or Latinx or Hispanic males look. And so you're not going to find necessarily black males who become the personalities, the influencers, because the challenges that white males are facing are not necessarily the challenges that black males are facing.
5: For parents, teachers, and anyone else concerned about the impact of this content, what can you do? Adams Bass recommends paying attention to the content young people are engaging with and take a closer look at the creators and influencers they follow who are shaping their ideas about confidence and self-worth.
7: It's extra work. I'm a parent myself, but you need to be in the social media spaces that your young people are in. And so you may not be there. You can't be there all the time. Choose one or two, maybe one of the most popular, one that's least popular. Have a family account, email address. Have access to passwords. They may change them, but have a way to get into those accounts. I'm not saying you need to be in there all the time, but you need to at least peek into them. And even if you have a parallel account where you're just going in and checking out what young people are talking about, because the influencers, that's why they're called influencers, right? are influential. So you may have a young person who seems perfectly fine, and over time, because of the narrative that they're following, right, because of the people that is popping up on their social media feeds, they're becoming someone else or something different.
5: For his part, Nicholson believes the most important thing adults can do is sit down with young boys and have an open conversation. Let them know it's a safe space to talk about their insecurities and that it's okay to express their feelings. Encourage them to get involved in positive communities like sports, clubs, or other activities where they can build confidence and find community in a healthy way. Above all, Nicholson says, listen.
6: One of the boys' biggest frustrations is we need to stop talking about them, talk with them, because they will tell us the truth. 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Like, the boys will be honest if we create a space that's safe enough, but currently they feel like they're being unseen and unheard, and that's making them vulnerable to these guys online who say, no, I see you, no, I care about you, come and listen to me, I'll sort you out.
5: To learn more about Mike Nicholson, Valerie Adams-Bass, and all our featured guests, visit viewpointsradio.org. 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I'm Marty Peterson.
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16: This is Viewpoints Explained. I'm Ebony McMorris. Imagine spending more than $50 million at an auction and staying completely anonymous. That's the question surrounding Gus, an almost complete skeleton of a Tyrannosaurus Rex that was sold by Sotheby's Auction House in July to a mystery phone bidder for $50.1 million. The sale is the most expensive fossil ever sold. Gus is different because it's about 80% complete by mass and still has its feet, pelvis, and wishbone fully intact, unlike most other T-Rex fossils. It's also 67 million years old and was uncovered in South Dakota back in 2021. Fully intact fossils like this are so important because it can help humans learn more about how dinosaurs grew, moved, and lived. From a sale perspective, a private auction doesn't automatically mean an important object will disappear forever. Some buyers eventually loan their purchases to museums. For example, the Stegosaurus known as Apex, which sold for almost $45 million in 2024, is now on display at the American Museum of Natural History in New York. The difference is that the decision results fully with the owner. Until they come forward, researchers may not know where a fossil is being stored, where they can examine it, or if the public will ever see it. The same concern comes up when anonymous collectors buy rare paintings, historical documents, or cultural artifacts. Sometimes these objects end up in museums, and other times they move into private homes or storage facilities and aren't seen again for many years. One possible compromise is to require stronger agreements before one-of-a-kind objects are sold at auction. The companies like Sotheby's could ask buyers to allow research access or place the item on public loan for part of each year. At the end of the day, science and museums rely on private money to protect these pieces long term. However, the question is whether ownership should also come with some responsibility to keep them available to scientists and the public. That's Viewpoints Explained for this week. More in a moment.
17: Welcome to Culture Crash, where we examine what's new and old in entertainment. Once again, Christopher Nolan has released a new film, and once again, that film is a massive success, scoring big with critics and audiences, as well as at the box office. Like The Dark Knight, Inception, The Dark Knight Rises, Interstellar, Dunkirk, and Oppenheimer before it, Nolan's new film The Odyssey is a slam dunk smash hit. That's prompting even the most casual of moviegoers to consider what it might be like to see a movie in 70mm IMAX. The Odyssey is, of course, based on the Homeric epic, a classic of Greek mythology and a cornerstone of Western literature. It's a story full of monsters and reveals, and Nolan uses it as a canvas to create something that is both a perfect culmination of all that came before in his career, and also a singular achievement that edges more into horror than he's ever gone before. Odysseus is clashed with a Cyclops, and his crew's run-in with the sorceress Circe are two jaw-dropping sequences in a film full of them. Samantha Morton plays Circe

0: stunning ocean photography and some of the biggest and loudest action set pieces ever put to film, with a surprising amount of emotion and humanity. Already, audiences are asking what comes next for Christopher Nolan. Does he go pure horror? Does he scale back? Or does he find a way to somehow go even bigger from here? Of course, none of us have any idea, but I do know that The Odyssey is another record-breaking piece of Nolan's filmography that's destined to be watched in living rooms and art house cinemas for decades to come. I'm Evan Rook.
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13: Now a Category 1 hurricane as it bears down on Hawaii's Big Island. National Hurricane Director Dr. Michael Brennan on the impacts of Lala.
14: The heavy rainfall we've been talking about, especially on the Big Island, the windward side, isolated rainfall totals in excess of 25 inches, and on the eastern side of Maui, 8 to 12 inches. And then across the rest of the Hawaiian Islands, 4 to 6 inches, isolated totals as high as 8 inches. That type of rainfall, particularly on the Big Island of Maui, could lead to life-threatening flash flooding and landslides.
13: Honolulu is also bracing for Lala's impact. Mayor Rich Blangiardi.
15: Do not take this storm lightly. So it's moving. It's moving at a good clip. We expect probably 2 to 4 inches of rain in some places, 4 to 6 inches in others, and probably in the mountainous areas, 8+. That's a lot of water. It's nowhere near what we went through at the Kona lows, but it is enough under circumstances to cause flash floods.
13: 75 mile per hour winds and flash

0: flooding are forecast. A mass shooting during a concert in Kentucky. One person is dead, four others wounded. A suspect is not in custody. Lexington Police Chief Lawrence Weathers is asking the public for cooperation in locating the person or persons responsible.
1: We need the whole community to come together because this is not just one issue, one problem. This affects everybody and affects a lot of people.
0: The shooting occurred at Charles Young Park. Police say two children are among the victims. In Virginia, police have arrested 19-year-old Cameron Harris of Henrico, Virginia, in connection with Saturday's shooting at Virginia State University. Police say he was found hiding in a dorm closet. Five people were hurt, one critically. A motive is unclear. 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
2: Here's your LAX 18 storm tracker forecast. The weekend is nearly here and it is going to be a hot one. For the rest of your Friday, we'll see some sun, a couple of thunderstorms. Those will fade tonight as we turn partly cloudy with lows in the low 70s. Saturday brings a bit more sun, but a few thunderstorms may fire up again in the afternoon. We are hot and humid. Highs will be in the low 90s, but feeling like the triple digits. I'm meteorologist Emily McKinney on Lexington's news, traffic, and weather station, 97.3 FM, WVLK.
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18: 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Contains from Tennessee, we have Shay Pratcher on the Law Enforcement Talk Radio Show. She went through significant sexual childhood abuse. And I'm not downplaying that. That is an issue, and it raised its ugly head, affected her teenage years, her early adult years, and we're here to talk about that and how she's built the life she has today. Her website is showeringseedsofgrowth.com. 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She's written three books, one of which is Highway to Healing. Shay, thanks for being on the show, and thanks for agreeing to talk about this. Both very much appreciated.
19: Yes, first off, John, thank you so much for having me.
18: It's a pleasure to have you here. It really is. First of all, Tennessee is one of those states we don't get a whole lot of people on the show about, number one. Number two, this is a topic a lot of people don't want to talk about. It's like they want to sweep it under the rug, which we've done as society in general for a long time. But survivors, I think the real proof in the pudding that we don't get to hear about is building the life you have today.
19: Yeah, I agree.
18: And that's where I think your real power is, because, I'm of a certain age, and I would complain when I was a kid to my mom about things I was going through, and she'd say, everybody has to cross as the bear. And I think if we go too much into details, we exclude a lot of people. What I originally estimated for this show was I wanted people to understand, no matter what the cause of their trauma, no matter what it was that had a negative impact on them, there is a way to get better, and it does involve work. Is that your story?
19: That is exactly my story. Yeah. As a child, I experienced, like you mentioned, sexual abuse by someone who was supposed to protect me, right? My biological father. And I feel like those experiences really did shape the way that I view not only myself, right, but other people in the world around me. Like, a lot of survivors that I know now, and having so many conversations over the years, I actually learned that how to survive long before I learned how to heal.
18: Right.
19: And I think that's an opportunity for a lot of people that go through similar trauma.
18: For me, I think I use the term survivor. It's one thing to survive the trauma. The other thing is to thrive and find a way. You've got to do the work to build the life you want afterwards. And that's what I think a lot of people miss out on.
19: Yep, I agree.
18: Because as a kid, how old were you? You didn't have any choice in the matter when it was going on, did you?
19: Mm-mm, did not. Nope, but the decisions we make that come next, right? I think that's the most important part of all of it. I realized that I became like incredibly guarded. Like, my mindset really became protect, protect, protect, right? By any means necessary. So as I got older, you know, going through my adolescence, getting my own husband, starting to have kids and not dealing with those things, it really just kind of put one of those, it's a burden, right, that you carry that you don't intentionally even know. But I constantly was on alert. I struggled with trust. I believed that I had to carry everything on my own because I didn't have any advocates growing up. And those survival strategies helped me to get through my childhood, but they definitely followed me into my adulthood, which began affecting my relationships with my marriage, my confidence, and the way that I responded under any type of pressure.
9: Here's the thing. You are describing me, and I didn't go through childhood sex abuse. Everything you talk about is, this is the thing I talked about. It does not matter what caused the trauma. It's about, in my opinion, for what it's worth, it's about what you do with it.
19: Yes.
9: And realizing that, for example, as bad as what you went through was, and we will go into some details about that, they can only victimize you once, or if it's an ongoing thing, a serial criminal, as many times they do it. But after that, it's you that does it to yourself.
19: Yeah. You have to find strength in some way. It's not always easy, but once you recognize it, I think that's the biggest part. Is a lot of people, we normalize it, right? Sweeping it under the rug. You know, what happens in this house stays in this house. Those kind of mentalities and things like that that stick with us. Until you break out of that cycle, you're going to always be stuck.
9: Now, we're saying this, and I'm going to imagine you're like 29 years of age. I don't know how old you are. I learned a long time ago, don't ask. By the way, how is my mother younger than me? I don't, she's still 29, I'm 67. I've never figured that one out. So we're talking to Shay as a woman in her late 20s, 29 to example. That's not how you thought, and that's not how you felt in your teenage years and your early adult years, was it?
19: Not at all.
9: How would you describe yourself back then?
19: I would describe myself as guarded. Really, both of my parents were military, so it was more so do as I tell you to do, right? Like, don't ask no questions. So there was really no dialogue. There was no, let's sit down and talk about this. It was do as you're told.
9: Well, look, so you're describing me. You're describing my childhood, because we got the old thing, why am I doing this? Why? And the answer is always, because I'm your mother. That's why.
19: That's right.
9: We didn't hear, there was no talking about it. Come on.
19: Right.
9: And that was back in the day. And I didn't go through what you went through.
19: Yeah.
9: And you describe, and Hollywood loves to describe these teenagers that have gone through similar as being rebellious, alcohol, drugs, dropping out of school, joining gangs, all this stuff. Was any of that in the works for you?
19: No, surprisingly, right? And that's one of the things I am most proud of. I never turned to drugs, alcohol, none of those things. What I did was I withdrew, right? I suffered in silence. And then I just had trust issues. So, like, everything that went into, like my husband, for instance, when I met him, you know, everything was, like I said, protect, protect, protect. And so how it impacted me more so was feeling like I didn't have anybody to talk to about it because I was so afraid that it would get back to my parents. And then meeting him, being able to tell him about the story, right, like what happened. But we still had to navigate the journey of being in front of my parents and things like that. And then having my own children and experiencing them in such a way like me trying to protect them from each other, right? If I walk in a room and they're doing too much, I'm like, what's going on in here? And just, you know, not realizing that those triggers is really how I would decide it. It's like the triggers were really running my life.
9: I hear you. And is it safe to say that you were navigating walking through a minefield, not just of the trauma you went through as a child, but other things else that went with it?
19: I agree with that. Accurate.
9: And the problem with walking through a minefield is you never know every step is going to be the last step, if it's going to blow up on you.
19: That's right. Yep. And that's what was happening, right? It's almost like I had made a vow to myself not to be them, right? Not to let those same things happen to my children. But in doing that, because I didn't recognize I was looking at the world through trauma lens, right? So me, everybody and everything was a danger to me, even when there was no true danger, because I had not actually dealt with it. It was dealing with me.
9: I jokingly tell people I'm still very hypervigilant. I'm a lot less than I used to be, but I don't really relax totally with people. I don't, especially people I don't know about.
19: Yeah. I'm like that. I think I'm less like that nowadays because I'm more of a people person. I want to help people. It's my mission that I'm on through everything that I've gone through. But even my greater like testimony is having my firstborn son.
20: Well, maybe you can, when this interview is over with, you can transform me so I become a little bit more of a people person. We're talking with Shay Prancher. She was a victim of child abuse, sexual child abuse throughout her childhood. And when we return, we're going to talk a little bit about that. We're going to talk about her teenage years, her adult years, getting into therapy, and building the life she has today. Her website is showeringseedsofgrowth.com. 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That's Highway to Healing. This is Law Enforcement Talk Radio Show. Don't go anywhere. We will be right back.
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20: 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She's written three books, one of which is called Highway to Healing. Let's go and Shay, and let's talk briefly about what happened, when this abuse started, how old were you, when did it end, how did it end, all that stuff.
19: Okay. So, yeah, I was about between the ages of 7 and 8 years old, and it lasted into my teenage years. I want to say till I was about between 15 and 16. It started, like, I can remember, it felt like what my biological father was explaining to me is that he was trying to teach me, right, how not to allow other little boys to take advantage of me. So it started out real subtle. It was kind of like, hey, one day, this is what a man private part looks like. You know, this is what happens. And then it kind of escalated from there. It'll be like, okay, next, you know, the next time. And it happened a lot. I can't even explain to you, like, how over the course of those years, how many times, but it would escalate. So then it would take,
20: and
19: it would
20: that's
19: lead to him.
20: A term we call grooming, setting you up for
19: yes.
20: That. Yeah. And it's, look, I gotta address the elephant that's in the room. This is your father that did this, and that create a lot of, what's the word? I don't even know the right word. A lot of distrust. I'm not sure how to even have a discussion with this guy.
19: Yeah, a lot of distrust, because I honestly felt like if my own father could do those things to me, there was really nothing that any other man, like, that I always believed that nobody else would choose me and nobody else would be able to love me the way that I needed to be loved.
20: And I would think, this is a little bit off topic, I'm just going back to my younger years, and I'm going to reiterate this. I had a good childhood. I didn't have any of this stuff happen to me. So it's been a non-issue in our life. However, there was a period of time as a young man where I was, let's just say, especially when I was a single guy, I was not the most discerning guy sexually there is. That stuff left me feeling like the only thing I was good at was sex, and I wasn't worthy of being around.
19: Mm-hmm.
20: Is that how you felt?
19: That's how I felt. Everything was sexualized, but I think the difference in this situation is that I went numb, right? Like, so over the years of experiencing those things, sex wasn't attracting or appealing to me, right? And there's certain things that the triggers that led from there, like even now, like how I deal with my husband, post-therapy, things are great. But before that, it's a response that my body had to a lot of the things that we would do, right? That were just an impact of what happened, and I never recognized it as such until I went through therapy.
20: And we'll get into therapy a bit, because right away I'm thinking, oh my, why even start this conversation now? Where do you go? I don't even know where to start, begin with. So here's the thing I've got to ask you. Again, this goes back to our first segment. Hollywood portrays teenagers in a certain way that go through this sort of thing, that they have all kinds of behavioral problems. You said other than the fact that you were guarded and you didn't really trust people, that was it.
19: Yeah, I was afraid. Like, my parents were military. I was really afraid of what they could do to me. That was real to me, as far as if I talked about it, if I told anybody. Now, I did eventually tell my older brother's girlfriend, and she was able to convince me to tell my older brother, and then ultimately my uncles, right, were made aware, and they tried to come to save me. And so there was that period. But before that, just being guarded, like, there were no other things that I had I knew better. I knew better to talk about it. I knew better than
20: that's easy to say
19: out.
20: Now, as a 29-year-old woman, but you were 7, 8 years old then. It was different.
19: Truth.
20: We're thinking, like, using adult mind, how I should have dealt with something, but back then you were a kid, and you don't think the same way back then.
19: That's true.
20: I'll give you an example. I didn't start thinking about girls until maybe I was 13, 14. I really didn't. Before that, it was cars. And at 10, it was not even in the equation. Sex was something that I never even thought about. It didn't even enter my mind because it was a concept that I was not aware of.
19: Right.
20: And I believe that no one has a right to give anybody, any child, the adult perspective of sex, because here's the thing, and I'm asked this as a form of question. I had this conversation with one of my daughters, actually both my daughters. You can become sexually active whenever you want. However, once you start that, there's no going back to being the kid you were before.
19: Mm-hmm. True.
20: Is that right with you?
19: That's true for me. It's true, but I think when I talk to other people and I realize how it impacted them, like some of the things they've gone through, I didn't take that extreme path. Like, I know people who have gone through similar situations and they turned out to be like, I have to have it, I have to go, and they're just like very promiscuous. That hasn't been my story. I shut down.
20: Yeah.
19: Right. I really didn't want to, you know, I was shameful of my body. I was shameful of just the things that I had been introduced to for so long that it was a turnoff for me.
20: I hear you. I'm kind of the same way, but that's courtesy of age, of being an older guy. I've become very private as I've gotten older. One of the things that you said early on is that you finally told, I believe it was your girlfriend or one of your brothers, your older brother, and they got uncles involved. Did things come to an end then?
19: It did. When I was about 15, between 15 and 16, it did. It's like I confided in her. She was like, I know this is going to be hard for you, but you need to tell your brother. And so I finally did express everything. I told him everything from all the years, the different scenarios. And then he contacted the uncles on my mother's side. The next morning, they were there, all of them. Were there, and I was so scared. My uncle, well, youngest, was it, uncle,
20: were they there because they want to have a conversation, or were there because they had baseball bats and pitchforks?
19: Man, I think it was a bit of both.
20: Yeah.
19: Right, they were there to put a stake in the ground, like, hey, your mom doesn't have a clue, right? Because my mom didn't know until this point, and so they were like, we're here to help you, but it starts with you having this conversation with your mom, and then we'll get him out.
20: Okay. That's fair enough. I like the way they handled it, actually. They're ready for the worst case scenario, but they handled the things the right way. We can look back and say, I don't believe there's any right way or wrong way. One of the things I think is you got to get involved. Would you agree with that?
19: Yep, I would. I think the worst thing that could have happened is nothing.
20: Yeah.
19: So
20: I agree.
19: They did something in what they thought was best at the time, and I'm forever thankful for that.
20: And one of the things we hear quite a bit of, which we'll talk about in a few moments, is the victim blaming. I'm sure that you went through a lot of that on your own, but we're talking about Shea Pratcher. She was a victim of childhood sexual abuse, which we talked about. And it carried over, the effects carried over in her teenage years, her adult years. She started therapy. She started the long work of becoming the person she wants to be. Her website is showeringseedsofgrowth.com, the showeringseedsofgrowth.com. And she's written 3 books, one of which is called Highway to Healing. 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We're going to talk about how to avoid the victim blaming and whether it was an issue in her life. Don't go anywhere. We will be right back.
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20: 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It had a profound effect on her teenage years, her adult years, which we'll talk about in a few moments. She engaged in therapy, started building the life she wanted from then on, and I think it's safe to say she's thriving and doing very well. 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She's written three books, one of which is called Highway to Healing. That's Highway to Healing. Check it out. Shay, earlier in the conversation, you talked about you told your brother's girlfriend, she told your mom's brother's uncles, they got involved, and then you had to have the conversation with mom. And one of the things I really, really do not like, especially when it comes to sexual assaults or any kind of crime of violence, is victim blaming. Well, if they hadn't done this, they'd have done and what happens quite often is when someone tells their mom, in this case, that's what happens. Did that happen with you?
19: It did. Victim blaming, no, I wouldn't say that from her. I remember her coming into my room, my youngest uncle bringing her there and just sitting down and just advising me that I was going to have to just have the conversation. So I told her in great detail everything from, again, 7 to 8 years old all the way up through 15, 16. And she just was like, I remember the first thing she asked me was just kind of like, when did this happen? I explained, like, you know, them being in the military, all the things. I gave her different examples of when, and then the next thing that she said shocked me, and it was like, describe it. And that has sat with me for years. I don't know that I've ever really gotten past that part, right? Because it's just but that's what she said, describe it. And I did.
20: And you're, it's safe to say you're a mom now. Would you have that line of questioning with your children if they, and I'm not saying this is going to happen in your life, but if something like that did happen?
19: I wouldn't. I'm in a different headspace to where I would have to believe my children and take whatever comes with that, right? Because I'd rather be safe than sorry.
20: I hear you. I don't, and I'm not picking sides here. I'm just saying, there's no right or wrong way. There's plenty of wrong ways to handle this. Let me rephrase that. There's a lot of wrong ways to handle this. There's a very few right ways, and I don't know what the answer is. And unfortunately, what happens all too often is there is a lack of physical evidence, and there is not ability to prosecute. So unless the person confesses, there's not a whole lot you can do about it.
19: True. Yeah, and I think that's honestly the grace that I've extended my mother over the years, right, is because it does become a he said, she said situation. I think the difference for me is that we had the conversation. He admitted to it, right, some years back. So before I even went to therapy back in 2021. So even in that, she still has made a choice to stay with my father to this day.
20: Right.
19: Right. That's the reality, and that's the truth. So I don't think that it had to do with, I believe in my conversation with her that she knew that it did truly happen to me.
20: Is it fair to say you don't have much of a relationship with this guy?
19: I don't have any. He's blocked. I don't have any conversations, any dealings.
20: But you do have a relationship with your mom?
19: So it's an open relationship, but the choice that she's made is kind of like they're a package deal, right? So with that, I just have to make my choice and stand in it that, you know, staying is your choice, not my choice. And therapy gave me the strength to do that.
20: By the way, you've only been in therapy since 2021. That's like 5 years. You're talking some pretty heavy duty advanced stuff here. You made a lot of progress in 5 years. I got to say this before, there is a natural progression. Things are not right. Mm-hmm. You notice things are not right in your relationships, and I'm going to go to therapy. Let's discover that. Let's talk about that. What led you to this decision? I need to get some help.
19: Yep. So I was pregnant with my last baby, and he's 4 now. So when I was pregnant with him, it felt like a wave of things came over. So one of the things I didn't mention yet here is that my very firstborn son, Braylon, he was born with trisomy 13. So that's the hardest thing I've ever been through, right, is losing him. He only lived 28 days.
20: Yeah, it's hard.
19: So every pregnancy thereafter, I was high risk. And so everything is always so heightened for me. So I was pregnant with my last baby, and it felt like all those emotions, all these things just kind of hit me at one time. Other family members were coming to me bringing up the past, right? Like, how are you so well? How do you navigate through it? Like, it's got to be difficult. You know, you're trying to navigate through not talking, you know, to this person, like trying to, you know, how do you do it? And they were sharing with me the impact that the decisions and how things played out affected their lives. And honestly, for me, when it was just me, I was okay. When I felt like the impact and the choices that I needed to make for me only impacted me, I was okay. When I realized the impact that it had on other people that I love, it really made me take a step back and really say, you know, you have to do something different. And it was the day that really pushed me into it was I decided I was going to have an honest conversation with my mother and then with my father, because I feel like a lot of times people do these things and they never have to face the person that they inflicted that pain on. And it caused me a lot of grief, heartache, over the span of life. And I needed to share that with them. So I started with my mother. I had the hard talk. You know, I explained to her that when it comes to how I want to deal with my kids and, you know, the relationship that I want them to have, I don't want her to not have a relationship with her grandkids, but I want her to understand the magnitude of what happened to me. I need her to be more alert and be more in the moment and be willing to stand up for something greater. And for her, it was just kind of like, well, I shouldn't have to be on high alert while I'm watching your kids, right? And so for me, we're not on the same page, and you'll sacrifice them the way I was sacrificed. So I have to, it's on me to protect my children. So I explained to her that I'm going to have to pull back. I'm going to have to keep my kids with me. There's going to be no, when I come, they come. When I leave, they leave. And she was like, fine, you know, I respect that. And but you need to have that conversation with your father, is what she told me, because you're so comfortable having it with me, but you know how much he loves his grandkids, blah, blah, blah. And I told her, no problem. I can do that. And so that set me on the path of
20: you can do that. I couldn't have that conversation. I'd be a raving lunatic.
19: Yeah.
20: I'd be like spitting nails, ready to fight people.
19: Yeah. It was hard. It was tough in the moment.
20: How does someone have this conversation? Was this pre-therapy or after therapy?
19: This is pre-therapy.
20: Okay, how do you have that conversation with people and not be a raving lunatic?
19: I want to say I've always been like, it's one of those things that you got to think about. I have a lot to lose. Like, the life that I want to live, I knew that I wanted to live a better life and I wanted to do things differently. I just didn't know how to do it.
20: Right.
19: But I had a like epiphany one day that was like, you know, she keeps asking you to keep your kids overnight. And all I can think about is leaving my kids and something happening to them and then me having regret for the rest of my life. And I wasn't willing to do that. The epiphany was either you're going to sacrifice your kids and allow something like that to possibly happen to them by him, or you're going to stand up for what's right. And that's what I had to do for my children.
20: And I'm not saying this as a, you know, get out of jail free pass, but I think as a man, and I have two daughters, and yeah, I have significant worries about them, which are mm-hmm. all unfounded. But I didn't have the same set of worries that my wife at the time had, their mother had. I didn't view things the same way she did.
19: Yeah.
20: And here's part of the problem, especially when it comes to childhood sexual abuse. It's not the boogeyman. We've been told that we need, well, yeah, you need to be concerned about the guy in the van, the creepy guy with the kids, and hey, kids, I got candy. You got to be worried about them. But it's the people that have access to your children. It's usually someone very close to you you need to worry about.
19: That's right.
20: And in this case, it turned out to be your father.
19: Yep.
20: And I use the word father, not dad, because they're two different things in my book.
19: I agree.
20: We're talking with Shay Pratcher. She went through extreme childhood sexual abuse, had a profound impact on her teenage years, her adult years. We'll return to that conversation in a few moments. She went into therapy, started building the life she wanted. Her website, you want to get more details about her, showeringseedsofgrowth.com, the showeringseedsofgrowth.com. She's written three books, one of which is called Highway to Healing. That's Highway to Healing. This is Law Enforcement Talk Radio Show. We're going to take a short break. I promise you, we'll be right back.
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20: Return conversation with Shay Pratcher, contact from Tennessee. She went through severe childhood sexual abuse. It's carried over in her adult life, her teenage years. She had a child die young, which we kind of skirted over. And I'll be honest with you, I can't really talk about that. But she went into therapy in 2021 and is doing very well. She's thriving. 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She wrote three books, one of which is called Highway to Healing. Check it out, Highway to Healing. Earlier, I always say this. Look, I was never a bad guy. I'm not the guy. I thank God I'm not the guy I used to be, but I'm not the guy I want to be yet. I think I'm a lot closer, and with God's help, I'll get there eventually. And then guess what happens? They plant you. So I'm not pushing that anytime soon. Are you the person you want to be yet?
19: I feel like I'm headed that way. Like, I feel like I am right where I'm supposed to be at this time and place, but I feel like I have a lot more that I'm going to get to, and I'm excited about that.
20: And you decided that you wanted a different life. If you look back at your life now, would you think that's a different person, or is it you, but you're not defined by that?
19: I think I'm a better person. Because of everything that I did go through. I get this question a lot as far as, like, if you could go back and do anything over, would you change anything? And my honest answer is no. Because if you change anything, I wouldn't be who I am today.
20: Right, I get that. I really do. I look back sometimes. I don't have quite the kumbaya mentality you do, where I'm saying I wouldn't change a thing. I regret that I had to go through some things I went through, but I've accepted they happened. But here's the emphasis. I think that I would not be the person I am today, which I kind of like, if I did not go through those things.
19: Truth. You say it so well.
20: And that's, I think, where the power comes from. When you say, okay, I'm going to take what happened, and I'm going to take the outcome of that, and I'm going to choose the kind of life I want to have. And this is something you said, and I don't want to put words in your mouth, but I decide what kind of relationship I want to have with my family. They were related by blood, but I would never allow people that are not related to me treat me the way they did.
19: That's right.
20: And they didn't treat me bad.
19: You gotta fall for anything to stand for something.
20: That, another thing was, trust me, in the history of the planet, there's no one's treated me worse than me.
19: That's deep.
20: Yeah, that's
19: so true.
20: So you decided to go into therapy. I wouldn't be a fly on the wall. How do you start this conversation with a therapist?
19: I literally started it with explaining to him. He asked me, like, what led you here? And
20: are you ready for this? Because I'm ready to give
19: it
20: to you.
19: Yeah. And he was like, tell me, how did we get here? And really what led me there was that conversation that I had in the driveway when I was pregnant with my baby, my last baby, with my father. That was the last conversation I had before I blocked him. And it was after that conversation, the things that he said to me during that time, that I knew I have to get help. Because I don't even know if I'm like living under a rock or what it is, but if I don't get help, I don't know which way my life is going to go at this point. And so I explained everything to him. When I tell you the first two sessions, I just said it. And it was hard because it was like the first time I was actually saying it to someone outside of like my husband, my safe place, right? Outside of like my best friend. But I just told him everything. I told him, you know, everything that happened to me. I told him about my mom's decision to stay. I told him about me being pregnant with my, you know, my last baby and just being fearful that something bad was going to happen to him, like my firstborn. And that's really what kicked this off. And God is there.
20: Here's the thing, and you probably don't, you're significantly younger than I am. We used to play in our neighbor's yards, and we used to drink from a garden hose. It never came out like a fire hose. Well, you've got a lot of heavy-duty stuff, and when you open up the throttle, it's like full-on. I don't know how you had that conversation. Let me ease you into this, Mr. Therapist.
19: Mm-mm. Yeah, there was no easing into it. He wanted to know. And I felt like I needed to tell. And I didn't know what to expect either, right? Because it's like you tell all this stuff, but I'm like, well, what's next? You know everything now. I've gotten it out. But there was so much more in it. Like I initially went into it with the mindset of, look at what they did to me. Am I crazy? Was it wrong? How do I navigate this? You know, I need some validation in what it is that I've experienced. And he gave me that, right? But the most powerful thing that he really gave to me was, this is really about you, right? You keep saying that you came to therapy because you want to be a better version of yourself for your husband and for your children. And he let me say that for a couple of sessions. And one day he told me, but what does Shay want?
20: Right.
19: And it changed my whole life because no one had asked me that before.
20: Well, I'm no longer about pleasing other people. I have to pick and choose who I want to be and what kind of life I want to have. Yes. And here's something I agree with you 150% on. And there's people that really matter to me, what they think of me. My wife is one. My mom's another. Yeah. My sister's to some degree. My daughter's definitely. But everybody else, it doesn't really matter. But I have to decide who I want to be. And if I'm, what's the old saying that Shakespeare came up with? To thine own self be true. It doesn't matter what I say to you. It doesn't matter what I say to other people. If I'm lying to myself, I'm committing a problem that's going to compound itself.
19: Yeah. Yep.
20: How would you describe your life today?
19: Today, it's amazing. I really believe that I went from a place of merely surviving to truly thriving. That's how I would summarize it today.
20: And you've written three books, one of which is Highway to Healing. What is that about?
19: It's literally about my healing journey. So throughout therapy, I journaled. Every day that I went to therapy, I journaled what happened, what was said, and then I would self-reflect after each session. And so it was like toward the end, I was in therapy for 15 months. And it was one day, it was so clear to me, I just heard, you're going to write a book. And I just remember it was so intense. But it's about my healing journey. It has everything, like from the beginning all the way up through me going through therapy and my sessions with my therapist in that book.
20: And that's called Highway to Healing. I ask this all the time because the thought of writing a book is something that I'm very interested in, but I'm also very baffled by. I want to know parts of. Did you write this as a form of a therapy for you or putting a purpose to your pain?
19: Yes, absolutely. It gave me some type of relief. Releasing it wasn't really, I couldn't imagine, I'm not going to lie, like, oh, I want to be an author. That was never a dream or a thought. But when I realized that this is bigger than me, right? Like how many people suffer in silence and they are never able to really have a voice?
20: Yeah, this is a problem that really exists for a lot of people. And one of the things I can't stand is that people live horrendous lives as adults. And it's because of things that happened, catchphrase, unresolved trauma from your childhood. And I'm like, man, why are you doing this to yourself?
19: Yep.
20: You're not going to resolve the past. For me, I had to learn to accept certain things, and that not childhood is not a thing. Mine's police related. So you wrote the book. What came first, the books or your website, showeringseedsofgrowth.com?
19: The book came first. I launched that in March of 2023. So my goal going out of therapy was to go into 2023 therapy free. And so I have my last session was in December of 2022. My next goal was to launch that book by my 35th birthday. I know you think I'm 29.
20: Yeah. I know not to ask you how old you are. That's all I know. I'm not the brightest man in the world, but I know that.
19: Yeah, so that was a goal of mine, and I literally launched it the Friday before I turned 35. And then later that year, in October of 2023, I launched my coaching slash, it's like a life coaching, motivational speaking, Showering Seeds of Growth was birthed from that place of being able to help people to go from merely surviving to truly thriving.
20: So you mentioned something that a life coach and motivational speaker, can people get information about that on your website, showeringseedsofgrowth.com?
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20: And I would imagine they can contact you there directly if they're interested in getting more information.
19: Absolutely.
20: Now, is there anything you can't do?
19: Ooh.
20: I know that's kind of a catch question. It's a tough question.
19: The world. I want this for everybody. If you understood the level of peace and joy that comes from choosing to hashtag heal for real, that's what I call it. We play with a lot of things and we say we want healing.

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13: A Pacific storm. I'm Paul Stevens, Fox News. A Category 1 hurricane continuing to lash Hawaii with heavy rain and strong winds, raising the threat of dangerous flash flooding and mudslides. Fox's Chanley Painter.
14: Hawaii is bracing for the worst as Hurricane Lala lashes the state with heavy rain, strong winds, and rough surf. The Category 1 storm is packing maximum sustained winds of 75 miles per hour. It's threatening severe flooding, wind damage, mudslides, and dangerous storm surge. Right now, Lala is skirting just southwest of Hawaii's Big Island, and it is not expected to make landfall.
13: And the National Hurricane Center saying the hurricane is also not expected to exceed Category 1 status. Ukraine launching a massive drone attack across Russia today, Sunday, with at least six people reported dead. Russia's defense ministry saying its forces destroyed more than 800 Ukrainian drones overnight. Hundreds of drones targeting the Moscow area, where officials say an 83-year-old man died after a drone hit his home. Another attack sparked a large warehouse fire near the capital. Five more people killed in Russia's Rostov region as those drones hit several towns and targets. What's next for Luigi Mangione following his stunning admission in court?
15: More court appearances await the 28-year-old. After pleading guilty to two federal stalking charges last Friday, Mangione is set to face sentencing on December 18th. Federal prosecutor Jamie McDonald said that he'll be seeking life imprisonment. Following his guilty pleas, Mangione admitted to fatally shooting UnitedHealthcare CEO Brian Thompson on December 4, 2024. The University of Pennsylvania grad is scheduled to appear in court on September 8th as he's facing state charges, including second-degree murder. His defense filed a motion to dismiss the charges due to New York's double jeopardy statute. Laura Cantor, Fox News.
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1: Here's your LAX 18 storm tracker forecast. The weekend is nearly here and it is going to be a hot one. For the rest of your Friday, we'll see some sun, a couple of thunderstorms. Those will fade tonight as we turn partly cloudy with lows in the low 70s. Saturday brings a bit more sun, but a few thunderstorms may fire up again in the afternoon. We are hot and humid. Highs will be in the low 90s, but feeling like the triple digits. I'm meteorologist Emily McKinney on Lexington's news, traffic, and weather station, 97.3 FM, WVLK.
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13: 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My name's John, the letter J, Wiley, W-I-L-E-Y. 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We have McCracken posting on the Law Enforcement Talk Radio Show. He is an attorney
0: And he's also author of the book Zenith Man, Death, Love, and Redemption in a Georgia Courtroom. A website about him and a book is zenithmanbook.com. McCracken, thanks for being guest on the Law Enforcement Talk Radio Show. Very much appreciated.
3: Thank you. Thank you so much for having me.
0: It's a pleasure to have you here. And I have a sneaking suspicion that you and I would not be doing this interview 20 or 30 years ago.
3: Probably not. We're probably busy doing other things.
0: Yeah, probably busy doing other things. And the reason I'm saying that is he's going to let it part of the story, but you're a sober guy now, 20 years. I've been sober almost 35 years. So, and is it fair to say that police and defense attorneys, justifiably or unjustified, are not very close?
3: Well, it would be unusual.
0: Yeah.
3: But I think there's a grudging respect deep down, even though there's often a lot of hostility as well.
0: Yeah, I'll say this. I policed in Baltimore. What I learned how to become really good on sand was due to public defenders in district court in Baltimore. They made me the cop I was on stand. And I had total respect for defense attorneys unless they were drug attorneys. Then there was a different ball of wax. And there was nothing more corrupt than a drug attorney in Baltimore.
3: Oh, gosh. Well, as a prosecutor, I had some interesting cases where the I-75 pipeline was a cocaine run back in the 1980s. And so we had a good bit of multiple kilo stops on Interstate 75 that I prosecuted.
0: And by the way, the biggest difference between a prosecutor and a defense attorney is money. One is not very profitable, is it?
3: Well, you're exactly right. But I have noticed over the years, and I guess perhaps with better civil service laws, that we now are seeing more and more career prosecutors. That wasn't the case when I was coming up. You did your time. You learned how to try a case at the state's expense, and then you hung out a shingle.
0: Yeah, and that was normal operating procedure. That's what a lot of Baltimore attorneys did. They cut their teeth in district courts, criminal courts, all that other stuff, and then they hung that shingle into business for himself, or they were a partner at a law firm.
3: You know, my friend Dick Harpootlian, who your listeners will only recognize, if not for his unusual name, as the lawyer for Alex Murdaugh in South Carolina, he started out as a prosecutor. He's got a new book out about a serial killer that he sent to the electric chair. And it's pretty chilling. You know, I actually was asked to review his book for him, and I was honored to get placement on the cover of back of his book. And he, you know, it's another example of a really good prosecutor in his case, later moving on to become a very effective criminal defense lawyer.
0: Well, you said earlier in that statement that he was such and such, and I think you used the term unusual name. Isn't it like the pot calling the kettle black?
3: Yeah, it's exactly what that is.
0: And by the way,
3: to him that if we have a joint book event, we're going to call it the Crack and Poop Show.
0: Oh, that would be so good. By the way, you have a great football name. If you think about it, you run a post on me, and I'm a McCracken you. It's McCracken posting his unusual name.
3: Well, there's a story there.
0: I'm sure we got time. Go ahead and lay it on me.
3: Well, I'm McCracken King Poston Jr. My dad was born in rural Middle Tennessee, which is just above the Alabama line, in 1923. He was born at home. That's how everybody was born back then. The doctor came by later with the paperwork, but he took one look at the baby and said to my grandmother, he's not going to live through the night. And so they put him on a blanket in a wooden box on a lit wood stove to keep him warm. So my grandmother thought, well, if he's not going to live, I'll just give him all these family honorary names. So she named him McCracken, her maiden name, King, her mother-in-law's maiden name, and he lived 85 years.
0: Isn't that something?
3: and I'm his only son after six children.
0: And it reminds me a bit of that Johnny Cash song about a boy named Sue. Did he fight a lot of Sue. Did he have to fight a lot growing up?
3: Oh yeah, I was I took a different way. I tried to be the funniest guy in the room.
0: Well, that's a whole lot less lumps. I tried that too.
3: If you can't fight, you need to learn how to tell a joke.
0: I went between the two of them, and I was the strawberry blonde haired kid with the freckles that had a fiery temper and would fight you and lose, but I'd fight. It didn't matter.
3: At least they knew what they were dealing with.
0: Yeah. And the funny thing is that some of the bullies, the moment you punched them, even if you lost a fight, they stopped picking on you. That's just the way things were.
3: Well, it's interesting that we're talking about childhood, because when you're the child of an alcoholic parent, even a loving alcoholic parent, which my father was, you end up having a lot of issues. And one of which was you really are trying to please everybody. You don't want to be the reason that somebody is off or somebody is, you know, having to drink. So, it does affect you even in childhood. I was always trying to make peace with everybody.
0: And the other thing too is, and this, you can agree with this or not, you don't want to be the responsible figure. You'd rather be the class clown, because being responsible meant, I'm going to use this example. If Dad came home drunk, my responsibility, I didn't want to be the source of that.
3: Yes, I get it. It does give you incredible antenna. That's the best way I can put it. A real antenna for when things are off. I mean, you could kind of tell, you know, when he came home, always driving, of course, but you could tell, you know, the way the stance was.
0: Oh, yeah.
3: That's almost a skill. It's almost an extrasensory perception that I actually think I still have remnants of today, and it helps me out a lot with clients.
0: I agree.
3: It helps me out to see that they're masking something and they're not exactly being upfront with me about their addictions.
0: And we're talking with McCracken Poston. He's an attorney in Georgia, and he wrote the book about this world famous trial, which we'll start talking about in a few moments, called Zenith Man: Death, Love, and Redemption in a Georgia Courtroom. His website is zenithmanbook.com. zenithmanbook.com. Before we go to a break, is that Zenith Man, was that because the defendant was a TV repairman, or is that because he had a zenith and the apex of his career?
3: Well, you know what? Yeah, I guess you could read it both ways. Now, that's interesting that you say that. Zenith, of course, was a TV brand.
0: Right.
3: And it was his franchise TV brand.
0: Aha.
3: It also was my father's favorite brand.
0: There we
3: and
0: go.
3: My father was a loyal customer of my client.
0: This is Law Enforcement Talk Radio Show. We're going to take a short break. 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
0: Return conversation with Kraken Poston. He is an attorney in Georgia. His contact is from Georgia. And he's a sober guy now and has been for a better part of two decades. And he grew up in an alcoholic family, that, and he struggled with self-esteem issues and other things. And then a murder trial that changed everything for him personally, for the defendant as well. He wrote a book about it called Zenith Man, Death, Love, and Redemption in a Georgia Courtroom. And a website about the book is zenithmanbook.com. That's zenithmanbook.com. I got to ask you this, McCracken. We and my mother used to always say this, we all have our crosses to bear. And that doesn't matter where you come from. And what matters, in my opinion, is what you do with the end of it. But there is a murder trial that you were involved in. You're a defense attorney on that. There's a life before and a life after. Is that fair to say that?
3: That's a very good way to put it. I had been messing around in Georgia politics for a decade after I got out of law school. And I served four terms in the Georgia General Assembly as a member of the State House. And then in 1996, I'd done everything I thought I could do at the state capitol. I was a bit of a reformer, ethics reformer. I brought in Georgia's first lobbying registration and reporting of gifts act. And so I thought, man, I've helped clean up Georgia, now let me go to Washington. And so I ran for the United States Congress and got the beat out of it.
0: That's a way of putting it. That's blunt, isn't it?
3: Yeah, that's about, there were no hanging chads, no contested elections in Georgia that year. I just got whooped.
0: So let me ask you this, because I often see these political things. I don't do politics, but see, the losing politicians give the concession speech. Was yours like, well, that's kind of all there is, folks?
3: Well, I actually wrote about it in the book. I called to concede to my opponent, who was the incumbent. I will say this, that he was the recently party-switched incumbent.
0: Uh-huh.
3: And so that left me, you know, Georgia used to be dominated by Southern Democrats. The switch was happening that cycle and the next. And so I was just completely overwashed by a red tide that came all the way up to the corner of Tennessee and Alabama and North Georgia and has remained red ever since. But I called my opponent and I conceded this one, I said. But in my heart of hearts, I knew that was just not to be.
0: This was going to be the last one, right?
3: Yeah, yes. That was it.
0: So how did you get involved in this murder trial?
3: Well, I was really down. I resorted to my old friend of, drinking a lot. I've kind of following the footsteps of my dad, even though I was frustrated about his drinking. I was hypocritical. And, I was kind of a loner. I'd gone through a divorce. I was trying to figure my life out. And then 11 months into that new uneasy situation, I hear that our local television man, who had oddly shuttered his business a decade before and started suing everybody and posting these kind of conspiracy-laden missives all over his shop, that suddenly I heard that there was a dead woman at his house. And then the next wave of information was, well, he says it's his wife. But I can tell you, I knew him as my childhood TV repairman. I also knew him as a business owner in the town. I had no idea he had a wife, and not many people did. And so when this woman was, and he called in her death, but conspiracy talk about him began and speculation about where had she been these almost 30 years.
0: Oh, the standing joke I always got was, we found out you're married, but you keep your wife hidden in the basement because you never see her.
3: That's exactly what he was accused of. And so her family, what was left of her family, were siblings, and they were kind of picking up the mantle of something that their parents had started decades before, was this suspicion about the TV repairman. So, I was kind of thinking, I wasn't really happy with my own area. I lost my home county, and I used to win my home county by, 70% of the vote, and now it was flipped. I was in the 30% of the vote. And I thought, well, they're treating this guy, they're just railroading him, and I felt a little sorry for him. But then I saw him 3 days in a row on the street near my office, and I realized he's walking from a phone booth when he sees me walking. So this is by design. And so I just stopped on the third day and said, I'm sorry for your loss. And that just opened him up. But interestingly enough, he didn't want to do anything that was constructive toward me helping him. He just wanted to bellyache about a lot of things, none of them involving his wife. So I realized this guy is going to be a problem.
0: What was the number one clue? By the way, in police work, it's called a clue, that this guy was going to be a problem.
3: Yes. And so, but he also seemed to be grieving. But he was obsessed over ancient civil litigation that had resulted in a counterclaim that led to one of his assets being seized by the county sheriff, who thought they were executing a judgment, a 1977 Chevrolet van. Well, he thought that's what we should be litigating and talking about. And I would get with him and get frustrated, and I would say, look, you really want to be talking about your wife and where she's been and what happened to her. And he would say, no, I don't. I loved her. But they did take my van. So that's what I was dealing with at first.
0: Was he already under arrest and released on bail for the murder charge?
3: No. 8 months went by.
0: But you knew there's an investigation going on, and he was like, it's going to blow over.
3: That's what I was thinking. But I thought, we met less and less, and we ultimately had an agreement that if anything happened, he would find me. If I heard anything happen, I would find him. And the summer of 1998, it happened. I heard he was arrested. I had not told my new wife yet because she was from town, and she was, a little bit afraid of him, like a lot of people were. He was a boogeyman to a lot of people. But I went to see him, and I immediately said, it sometimes takes a month to get a bond hearing down here. I just need you to know that. And he just blankly stared at me and said, I've got animals. And I said, well, I tell you what, just sign your key out to me. I'll make sure everything's taken care of. He said, no, just get me out. Talk about pressure.
0: No pressure, yeah. We'll take a break on that note. We're talking with McCracken Poston. He's an attorney in Georgia. And he's talking about a murder trial that he wrote a book about called Zenith Man, Death, Love, and Redemption in a Georgia Courtroom. Turned out to be life-changing for him. And a website is zenithmanbook.com. That's zenithmanbook.com. 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
0: Return conversation with McCracken posted on the Law Enforcement Talk Radio Show. He is an attorney in Georgia. A defense attorney, and he's talking about a world-class murder trial. Yeah, you've seen the TV shows about the Deep South and murder trials. This is what it sounds like. And he wrote a book about it, turned out to be life-changing for him. The book's called Zenith Man, Death, Love, and Redemption in a Georgia Courtroom. And his website is zenithmanbook.com. That's zenithmanbook.com. So this guy, last week, before we went to break, they went up arresting him for I guess murder of his wife.
3: Yes.
0: And this guy was someone you knew, and you're trying your best to prepare him ahead of time. But I know you're not allowed to say this, but did you have an inkling about guilt or innocence before he was arrested?
3: Well, as I said, I almost didn't care. I was kind of still ticked off at the world, and including my own hometown and county, who didn't even vote for their own in a very long district that stretched all the way back across to South Carolina border. So I was just kind of, being a bit immature and a little butthurt about the whole situation. So I've got this guy who, has now put the big pressure on me by saying he wasn't going to sign his keys out to me, but he wanted to know he had animals in the house and he needed to be out. That actually did motivate me. I managed to, joking around with the judge and the prosecutor over the phone, I said, it took him 30 years to kill this woman. Surely we'll get to trial before he marries and kills another. Uh-huh. And they all had a laugh, and then they agreed on a bond. And so I always, because it usually takes weeks, if not months, to get on a serious charge, to get a bond down here, and of continual trying. And I always reminded him, when he thought I wasn't doing him a good job, I would say, I got you out in 24 hours. And he would stare at me and say, 26 hours. And the thing about it is, he was right.
0: There's no winning with that kind of guy, is there?
3: There was no winning. You said it exactly the way that I intended.
0: And is it fair to say that with attorneys in particular, I know this for me, being a retired police, that life is black or white. There's not a whole lot of gray. I want to win or lose. There's no in between.
3: Well, yeah, and particularly for me, John Jay, because I had just lost big time, and I just really needed a win in my life.
0: Yeah.
3: And so I was extra motivated, but at the same time, I almost wanted to leave because just drop away. For one, all he wanted to talk about was a 1977 Chevrolet van that had been seized by the county in 1984. This was now 1998.
0: That's a little bit of time difference between the 77 van ain't running anymore.
3: So we would end up yelling at each other, and it was just getting frustrated. I was getting frustrated. And at one point in my office, our voices are raising, I hear the word van, and I just rolled my eyes, reared my head back, and said, oh, Lord, the van. And he went silent. And I looked at him, and he was in a childlike prayer position with his eyes closed and his hands clasped. When he heard me say, Lord, he thought I was praying, and he just got quiet. And I thought, I can work with this.
0: Yeah.
3: And so from there on out, whenever I really wanted him to listen, I did it in the form of a prayer and an open prayer. You know, oh, Lord, please let Alvin understand that this case has nothing to do with a van. And he, you know, it worked. It at least shut him up. But I did some compromising, too. I promised him that I would go look at all his ancient civil litigation, all dismissed, all completely over. But I would go look at it, and I'm lucky I did, because I found an extra bit of litigation that he had not told me about. And it was an eviction from 1970 where the young couple was evicted from public housing. And this was just 4 years after their marriage. And so I'm looking at it, and there's a jury list, and I'm saying, a jury for an eviction? Only this guy could pull this off. And so I actually knew some of the names. So I called one of the jurors from the 1970 case, and I said, you know, you won't remember this from 27 years ago, but you were on a jury about an eviction. She said, I'll never forget that.
0: I'll never forget that guy.
3: The courtroom. Yeah. And so it became aware what happened was that his wife's parents, who were trying to flush her out because she had gone into seclusion fairly soon in the marriage. First they sent church visitation committees because they were mad they quit coming to their church. And then her parents conducted a raid on the apartment because they thought it must be beer. Beer must be the reason she's not coming back to church. Well, this was a dry county, John Jay Wiley. I don't know if you ever know what that means.
0: Yes, I do.
3: But a dry county in Georgia was a pious, we're not going to let alcohol cross our
0: By
3: county
0: the way,
3: line.
0: I live in South Florida, and I moved to Lake City, Florida for a radio job, and that's going in the Deep South. You go north of the Deep South, Georgia is no exception. It's still the Deep South.
3: Yep. Well, we even though, you know, they had, you know, they were looking for beer, they didn't find any. But it really just made the couple, the young couple, very angry at them. And so ultimately, there was another incident that didn't involve her parents, but it involved an exterminator making a move on Virginia, the wife. And so in classic my client style, instead of confronting the man that offended your wife as she was bathing, he just decided, we're going to make ourselves scarce. And so they left every day. And sometimes they would stay at his parents' house. Sometimes they would stay in the TV shop. But her parents ultimately got them to be evicted. And they were sitting on the front row in the courtroom in that hearing, in that trial in 1970. And so I'm hearing all this from the juror. And I start asking Alvin about it, and he's confirming it. And so the judge made Alvin's father go get his wife. And Virginia came to the courtroom, stood right in front of the bench and said, Your Honor, I want to be with my husband. I don't want to be with my parents. And he sent she and her parents back into chambers just to make sure. They all came out. She went home with her husband, although they did get evicted. Because Alvin was strange and litigious, and they, you know, the housing authority was looking for any reason to get rid of that one. And so they ended up moving in with his parents and then staying in the TV shop some. And nobody saw her again for the rest of her life.
0: And how long a period of time are we talking about? From
3: 27 years.
0: No one saw her for 27 years.
3: No one in town saw her for 27
0: Look, I
3: years.
0: Think I'm pretty good at isolating, but that really is someone that's really good at the game.
3: She was good, but, you know, it was coming from somewhere inside of her, we later learned.
0: Yeah.
3: So So anyway, it was she was a real mystery. And so was Alvin, because he wasn't letting me in his house. I would end all of my, and I'm using air quotes here, prayers to ask, and Lord, please let Alvin let me in this house. And at the end of those prayers, Alvin would say, I'll think about it.
0: And put me off. By the way, you were still a drinking man at this point.
3: Oh, yeah.
0: That's important, too. We'll talk about that in a few moments. We're talking about McCracken Poston. It's fair to say that a murder trial, which we've been talking about, changed his life. He wrote a book about it called Zenith Man, Death, Love, and Redemption in a Georgia Courtroom. And a website about the book is zenithmanbook.com. That's zenithmanbook.com. 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
0: Return conversation with McCracken Poston. He is an attorney in Georgia, and he had a landmark murder trial, which we'll return to talking to in a few moments, that had a profound impact on him. By the way, you want to know what the outcome of the trial was? Stick around, you'll find out. He wrote a book called Zenith Man, Death, Love, and Redemption in a Georgia Courtroom. And a website for the book is zenithmanbook.com. That's zenithmanbook.com. I want to go through the trial very quickly, McCracken. And here's this woman now been seen for 27 years. they thought that your client kept her hidden somewhere and then killed her. That turned out not to be the case, right?
3: That was not the case as things began to turn out, but Alvin wasn't really helping me get to that conclusion very much. He insisted on talking about the failed civil litigation that resulted in the taking of his van. I'm outside of his house taking photos to disprove that there are bars on the windows, as the tabloids, and I mean tabloids, the National Examiner, had a headline, "Sicko Holds Wife Captive 30 Years, Then Kills Her," and rank speculation throughout. And so I'm over there taking pictures of the outside of his house. Of course, he's not letting me in. And I bump into a van, and I say, "Oh, what's this car?" And he said, "That's the van they see." I found out the thing was only gone 3 weeks.
0: Oh, my. And he's still talking about it.
3: He successfully got it undone because of I realized how smart the guy really was. He successfully proved that they did not have a valid judgment, and they returned his van. The litigant who was against him decided it's not worth it, and so the van was only gone 3 weeks, but he was obsessing on it still for 14 years, and he refused to touch it. Because he said, if I touch it, it'll start a new statute of limitations, and I want to keep my options open. So I'm thinking, this is so bizarre.
0: Did you ever think to yourself, what did I do to deserve this kind of client?
3: Always, constantly. And I'll tell you what kept me in. And I go into this in the book. Around the time that I began to represent Alvin, my sisters and I finally did an intervention on our father. And, you know, I had some of the first sober conversations with my dad about his alcoholism. And he had a hard life growing up in the Depression in Middle Tennessee. His brother closest to him died of lockjaw. It was just a sad life but all of the siblings went on to have alcohol issues.
0: Right.
3: My grandmother was a teetotaler, as that often is the case. And we intervened, and in one of the first sober conversations, my dad expressed an opinion about Alvin that he thought he was innocent, that he just thought different than a lot of people. And I, you know, you always want to please your alcoholic parents.
0: Yeah, yeah.
3: So I did not have the heart to ever drop Alvin as a client because I didn't want to disappoint my dad. And so that's kind of kept me stuck with Alvin. And so we just went through, and the book is full of absolutely true ordeals. But my dad insisted on Thanksgiving Day of 1998 that I take a turkey plate to Alvin. Well, that's the last thing I wanted to do. Our trial was 4 weeks away in early January, 5 weeks away. But, you know, my parents are asking me to take a turkey plate to Alvin. So I thought, all right, I'll go. I knocked on the door thinking this is going to be a quick exchange. Then I'm going to go home and relax. But Alvin was, as it turns out, very transactional. I was bringing him something very nice, and he knew I wanted something. And he invited me in his house.
0: No kidding.
3: And in his house, as soon as my eyes adjusted, it was not a pleasant place. But I noted a shrine that he was creating on one whole wall and part of another that was all bits of pieces of cardboard and paper, all written on by the same hand. And it was the most mundane stuff, recipes, TV show casts. But then I saw one signed by his wife and a very unique hand. And I said, Alvin, who wrote all this? And he said, well, Virginia did, like I was an idiot. And I said, I got to have this. And I was a little too enthusiastic because it made him push back. And he said, well, you can't have it. That's all I've got left of her. And needless to say, I don't think I had ever touched the man. I grabbed both of his hands and I said, let us pray. And I went into the most fervent, and I'm using air quotes again, prayer,
0: yeah,
3: where I am explaining to him how this can save you. And Lord, please let Alvin understand this can save him. And ultimately, he relented after I promised him $200 to copy them. And but he wouldn't let me keep the originals. So we had this copying session where I was stealing originals so that I would have something to defend him with at trial in case he
0: changed his mind. And speaking of defense, what was the final outcome of the trial?
3: Well, gosh, I learned a whole lot about Alvin, but what I did not learn was, until the very end, was he needed to tell his story. I was not planning on putting him up because I knew the minute he started talking about a Chevy van, he was going to lose that jury. But he had a vision right before the end of the trial where Jesus ordered him to take the stand. And who am I to get in the way of that kind of...
0: It's kind of tough to win that argument.
3: Oh, well, first place, it was Alvin's call to make whether he testified or not.
0: Right.
3: And so, you know, I realized, no pun intended, the writing was on the wall that Alvin was going to testify. And so what was amazing was I just quit worrying about how he was going to be perceived. And he had, by the way, he brought her writings to court in these ancient suitcases. And your readers, your listeners may remember this from Forensic Files, Season 5, Episode 9, Killigraphy. The jurors were seeing the hordes of cockroaches coming out of those suitcases, so much that we infested the first courtroom.
0: Wow, there you go. Was he found not guilty?
3: Well, let me get you.
0: We're running almost out of time.
3: The judge made us move to an old courtroom, which was the last place Virginia Ridley had ever been seen alive. And the jury came back and acquitted Alvin.
0: There we go. And is it fair to say, before we go into writing a book about this, this was a life-changing event for you?
3: Well, my dad showed up at the trial, and I was horrified because my dad never showed up at anything because usually he was drinking. And Alvin turned around and said, your daddy's here, and I was horrified. Because I had too much on my plate, and now I have to deal with this. But my father was sober. And he was sober for the most of the last 10 years of his life after then. So that gave me hope and the resolve to clean up my own act. And my father passed away 10 years later. But I think he was actually proud of me. He told me he was.
0: That's good.
3: I was, of course, elated that I did something that he could clearly see me do. And then I remained Alvin's friend for the rest of his life.
0: And by the way, he wrote a book about it. You can get more details about the trial, Zenith Man, Death, Love, and Redemption in a Georgia Courtroom. And a website is zenithmanbook.com. That's zenithmanbook.com. McCracken, I got to thank you for telling your story on the Law Enforcement Talk Radio Show and for the journey that you took us on. It was very much appreciated.
3: Well, one thing I hope your listeners will listen. It turns out, and we only found out at the end of his life, that Alvin had autism. And that explained everything. It explained all of our conflict. So I hope that police and lawyers and judges all get something from this book that we need to investigate more closely what could be making someone tick.
0: A huge thanks to our guest for telling their story on the Law Enforcement Talk Radio Show. 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
2: All right, welcome back, everybody. I'm RJ Carey. 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So I'm coming to you this week. I've managed to step away and take a quick break from one of the most beautiful stretches of coastline in the United States. And I want to talk about what's been happening out here and why I'm out here, because this one's worth your time whether or not you consider yourself a car person. And I've spent the last week out in the Monterey Peninsula in California for Monterey Car Week, which I would argue is the single greatest concentration of automotive culture anywhere in the world at any time. And I want to be careful with that statement because I highlight a lot of amazing car-centric events here on the show, but there really is nothing like Monterey Car Week, simply because there really is nothing quite like Monterey. You've got Carmel by the Sea, one of the most charming small towns in America, with its galleries and restaurants and that famous stretch of Ocean Avenue. You even have 17-mile drive winding through Pebble Beach along the coast, Pebble Beach being one of the most beautiful and well-known golf courses in the world. You've got Big Sur sitting just to the south with the Pacific Coast Highway, one of the most dramatic landscapes and drivable landscapes on the continent. And you've got the WeatherTech Laguna Seca Raceway as well, one of the great road courses here in the U.S. and in the world. Descending alone is worth the trip, and then Car Week happens, and all the amazing cars in the world descend upon this small peninsula, and it just transforms into something else entirely. The whole week, so to speak, runs 10 days, with the towns of Monterey, Carmel, Pacific Grove, and Seaside essentially becoming the automotive capital of the world. Collectors, manufacturers, auction houses, race teams, enthusiasts of all ages and from every corner of the globe show up, and they bring with them some of the rarest, most historically significant automobiles ever built. It all builds towards the Pebble Beach Concours d'Elegance, which we've talked about here on the show at length, and which celebrates its 75th anniversary tomorrow on Sunday. For those who don't know, a best of show win at Pebble Beach is the highest honor a car can receive anywhere in the world. When a car wins on that lawn, its legacy and value change overnight. Now, and this is where I want to be straightforward with you. Some of this week is extraordinarily exclusive. The Quail is a very well-known event. This is the kind of event where passes run into the thousands of dollars, and the waiting list is longer than the guest list. The Concours itself starts at about $500 a ticket. The auction houses have been conducting sales all week where individual cars routinely cross seven figures. And there is a whole layer of Car Week that exists behind rope and stanchion. And if that's your world, it's an extraordinary place to be. But here's what I really want to get into, because I think it's the part of Car Week that doesn't get told nearly often enough. Roughly a third of this week is completely free to the public, and honestly, some of those free events are the ones that the locals treasure most. So on Thursday, for example, all morning I was standing along Highway 1 for the Tour d'Elegance. More than 150 of the same cars competing in tomorrow's Concours lined up before the sunrise and set off on a 70-mile drive, down 17-mile drive, out onto Highway 1 towards Big Sur and then back to Pebble Beach, all to basically prove that these cars are actually drivable. Standing on the highway, watching them come through one after another on one of the most stunning coastal roads in the country, and it costs you nothing. That is a remarkable morning. Earlier in the week, Tuesday, Concours on the Avenue closed off Ocean Avenue in Carmel by the Sea and turned the village into basically an open-air museum. If you've ever been to Carmel, the art galleries, the restaurants, the architecture, you already know it's a wonderful place to spend an afternoon under any circumstances. So you put a few hundred remarkable cars there and it becomes something really special, completely free. Wednesday brought the Little Car Show to Lighthouse Avenue in Pacific Grove, which is where we've been staying. It's been running for 16 years and has become something of a beloved institution during the week. About 125 quote-unquote micro cars, vintage Mini Coopers, Japanese K cars, wonderfully quirky little small cars line the avenue, and the afternoon wraps up with a parade cruising along the Pacific Grove waterfront. It's just one of those events you're happy to be there for. And then there's my favorite, the Concours de Lemons, which is happening this morning right now on the lawn of Seaside City Hall. And I mean this with the greatest affection. To me, this is one of the best events of the week. Pebble Beach will be celebrating the finest, most perfect automobiles. Concours de Lemons, and not Lamont, it's literally lemons like the fruit, is out here basically doing the exact opposite, celebrating the worst, the most mundane, the most magnificently terrible cars ever, beat-up jalopies, forgotten failures, cars that the industry would genuinely prefer you not to remember, and they're all judged by celebrity guests with a worst-of-show trophy going to whoever earns it. It's free. It wraps up around 1:30 this afternoon. It's one of those, you know, probably the funniest morning of the week. And here's the thing I really want to leave you with, because I think it speaks to what makes this week so special. You don't actually need a ticket to any of these events to have an extraordinary time out in the Monterey Peninsula during Car Week. The cars are everywhere, all the time. They're parked along the street. They're cruising Ocean Avenue. You may be minding your own business, and then a Ferrari 250 GTO, $50 million car, might roll right past you on the way to some private event. This just happens here all week, organically. It's one of the things that makes Car Week unlike any other event on the calendar. Now, that's all for this week. Don't go anywhere, as up next is this week's Destination Spotlight with all eyes on New Mexico. I'm RJ Carey. This is RML Travel. 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
8: All right, let's talk the Land of Enchantment, a state that joined the Union back in 1912. Waiting for us on the show hotline is the Acting Cabinet Secretary for New Mexico Tourism, Lansing Adams.
16: Welcome to America's number one travel radio show, Lansing.
17: Well, it's great to be with you. Thanks for having me.
16: Well, thank you for being aboard with us today. So, you know, you think about it, America is truly blessed with such really wide-ranging diversity, and New Mexico offers visitors a very different experience that's hard to replicate in other parts of the country. Now, most people listening probably know Albuquerque. Our favorite is Santa Fe. I believe Las Cruces is actually your second largest city in the state. Of course, there's Taos. Even have a Las Vegas in New Mexico, and at one time, I think it was the largest town in the Southwest in our history. But New Mexico, it's also home to some of the oldest continuously inhabited communities in North America. So talk with us a little bit about the history, the unique landscapes, the culture, and really what your state offers, Lansing.
17: Yeah, no, thank you. And again, thank you for the opportunity to be on your program. So I think the best way to answer that is, you know, we're going to be celebrating 15 years of our New Mexico True brand next year. And, you know, New Mexico True has always been about an adventurous spirit and a thirst for authenticity. And I think that's what you get in our state. You mentioned the diversity. I think there's diversity of geography with respect to the land, everything from the higher elevations of the north to the eastern plains. But we also have just such a diversity of culture between the Hispanic, the Anglo, the Native American, sort of all coming together. And, you know, with this Route 66 centennial upon us this year, it's really been interesting to see all of this diversity sort of play together in this beautiful dance, I think, that we've had. And so it's been really cool to see. Mm-hmm. But, yes, New Mexico, special place to me, born and raised here, and I think I have the best job in the world.
16: You can hear his enthusiasm.
8: Yes, and yeah. I would say you might, although I do like my job, but I definitely I do love New Mexico. I want to talk about the oldest capital city in the country, Santa Fe. Robert mentioned it is our favorite area. You know, we've spent hours wandering those scenic streets, and I'm always amazed by the Pueblo-style adobe buildings, many of which date back to the early 1600s, but whether it's Canyon Road with all the art galleries, Santa Fe Plaza, I saw show years ago at that beautiful open air opera house. Just stunning. If you love arts and culture and food, Santa Fe is the place to be. Talk a little bit about Santa Fe and what you enjoy about it.
17: Yeah, and thank you for those kind words. I have the blessing of working in the capital city, and so I get to experience Santa Fe every day. And you know, I get to as I'm walking around and driving around, get to see all the tourists just exploring and enjoying the city. I think, like you said, the history is incredible. We have some of the sort of the oldest and most storied buildings in the Southwest, churches, historic museums, just places where you can find real history. La Fonda, the history of the La Fonda Hotel, I would really encourage people to look that up. It's really incredible. But, you know, the cuisine, we have just the restaurants that we have. Obviously, we're famous for our red and green chili in New Mexico.
16: Oh, yes, you are.
8: Yes.
17: absolutely. But I will say that Santa Fe, you know, we really do have some incredible world-renowned, I would say, cuisine from Geronimo's Saison to some of just really, really great, great culinary experiences.
16: Well,
17: so, yeah, Santa Fe, we're blessed.
16: And I do want to give a little bit of love as well to Albuquerque, because, you know, I would say, I mean, I don't know this, but I would say probably, you know, the biggest tourism-related event there is the annual International Balloon Festival, and there are so many others. But, you know, really just kind of looking where we are right now before we have to let you go today, you know, we've been focusing heavily, Lansing, on the America 250 this year on the show.

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8: Feeling the brunt, I'm Paul Stevens, Fox News. News that at least one person has been killed so far as Hurricane Lala continues to sweep across Hawaii. Fox Weather's Katie Byrne in Honolulu.
9: We've already seen the damage it's caused over on the Big Island, where the governor says we've already seen a number of homes damaged. More than a dozen roofs have been ripped off. Two homes have been completely swept away because of just heavy rainfall. One spot on the Big Island has picked up more than 3 feet of rain. So mudslides are also possible. That's something that officials are looking out for. Officials here are also warning people that these winds could pick things up and send them flying as projectiles because of how strong they are. The good news is the worst of it for us is hitting in the overnight hours, so no one's really outside.
8: And almost 70% of the Big Island has reportedly lost power because of those winds. Hawaii Governor Josh Green already declaring a state of emergency. Meantime, in Indiana, at least 6 people, including a 4-year-old boy, have died as devastating flooding sweeps across that state. Rescue operations underway. Some areas got more than 11 inches of rain in just 2 days, pushing rivers to record levels. Fox Weather meteorologist Adam Klein with the latest.
10: Flooding along the White River, all because of a week of really, really heavy rain. A lot of these communities getting up close to a foot of rain, and it's taken a couple of days, but that all working its way down into creeks, into rivers. In really the last couple of days, we've seen some serious flooding across these regions, where some people have been told to evacuate their homes along the White River. What's coming up next? We still have that stationary front, but finally a little bit of movement from some of the heaviest rain. Yes, it could still rain, but that heavy, heavy rain beginning to work its way a little more off towards the east. So the heaviest rain today, probably shifting more towards the mid-Atlantic. You're still seeing some heavy rain, but really think Pennsylvania getting down towards D.C.
8: Numerous flood watches are in place today. 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
1: This October 20th, Mary and I will be in Malta in the southern Mediterranean. And we're going to have a number of show fans there with us as we get ready for a 12-day cruise together. There are just two cabin suites left at this point for you to book this spectacular trip. It's happening because of our partnership with Region 7 Seas. So if you're looking to put an exclamation point on your 2026 travels with a trip that you'll remember forever, call Megan Garfield at Region today. Book this special 12-day cruise. Again, it's this October. It's aboard Seven Seas Grandeur from Malta to Athens. We're also going to Sicily, Lower Italy, Croatia, Montenegro, Turkey, and a number of other ports in Greece as well. So many of the places that we're going, they're bucket list. 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You'll see the banner for the 2026 cruise atop the homepage. It includes the phone number for Megan as well. Make your reservation and come travel with us this October 20th through November 1st in the Southern Med.
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8: Hurricane Lala, now downgraded to a tropical storm, continues to drench Hawaii. I'm Ann Carrick, Fox News. Torrential rain and dangerous winds are pounding the islands despite narrowly missing a direct landfall. Experts predict the worst is yet to come, with some areas facing widespread power outages. Fox meteorologist Katie Byrne in Honolulu.
9: Hawaii Governor Josh Green is confirming that one person has died in a storm-related car accident over in the South Point area of the Big Island. One spot right outside of Hilo on the Big Island has already picked up more than 3 feet of rain. And lots of the hotels around here are preparing for the possibility of outages. They have flashlights ready for guests just in case. But we know already more than 100,000 customers have lost power in Hawaii. Most of those outages, of course, are over on the Big Island, where roughly 70% of customers who live there are without power and going into the overnight in the dark completely.
8: Storm Lala's impacts far from over across the islands. At least 6 people reported dead after rounds of heavy rain bring rivers in Indiana to record levels. Fox Weather's Adam Klotz.
10: It's really north of the Indianapolis suburbs where we've seen the absolute worst of this. We've been stuck in a setup where we've seen round after round of heavy showers. In some of these communities, as much as a foot of rain has fallen over the course of the last week. All of that, the last several days, working its way down into streams and rivers. Ultimately, the largest river there, the White River, which runs through Indianapolis, that is where we've seen a whole lot of this flooding. We're up into the moderate to major stage with a lot of this. Now, there is a little bit of good news where the heaviest rain may be beginning to wind down, but boy, there are still some showers out there, something we'll certainly be paying attention to, because obviously that ground absolutely saturated. Any additional rain will cause a problem, and we're still looking at a risk of flooding.
8: Hundreds of people evacuated from their homes, FEMA already approving an emergency declaration for Indiana to provide federal disaster assistance. 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

my opinion. I've been doing financial planning now for 21 years. I make it a point to know everything about there is about financial planning, taxes, fees, and investments, and estate planning, you name it. I want to know why, because guess who we deal with? We work with people that are in retirement, including medical expenses and so forth. And so I had a lady come in just the other day. This happened in the last 3 months, at least 5 or 6 times.

0: industry is filled with what I call amateur annuity producers. Been in the business less than 2 years. They may work with a firm and may say things in a certain way, maybe to the people that they're talking to when they go in and see them. As well, our experience of our firm here has got combined experience of 92 years or whatever. You have to be careful what they mean by combined. They're trying to ride on the coattails of maybe their mentors or the people they work for. But you got to keep in mind, it still doesn't really matter if they're offering the product. The question is, what are they motivated by? Are they acting as a fiduciary, or are they basically trying to figure out how they can make money? And there's nothing wrong with making money, my dad always said, as long as you're doing what's right. A plumber makes money, an electrician makes money, and just about every career out there makes money. And if it wasn't for making money, you wouldn't have capitalism. So at the end of the day, everybody makes money, including advisors makes money on people's money to be able to give them advice. It's all about value. And we all know that. Some people want to avoid that because they think that they can reduce their costs. They can somehow, somewhere, something they read told them that they'll do better. I beg to differ. I don't know how many times I run across people that come in that are trying to do everything on their own, but yet they're coming in and fishing to see what else they can get from somebody else who's been doing it for a long time. And so that way they can ride on the coattails of that advice. If that's the case, then since we've got that substantiated, I wonder how many other things I do know. You see, you get pretty good at something. I'm not sitting here tooting my horn, but I've been doing this for 21 years, and I'm not trying to do it in a bragging way. It's the same way with you. If you've been in plumbing or whatever it may be, you know, my dad was really respectful of a guy that was next door that used to be one of the best gardeners I've ever met when I was growing up as a kid. And my dad was a really good gardener too. When we grew up, we had gardens. We had fruit trees, apple trees, and so did this guy. Only difference between our gardens and this guy's, all of his end product was much better than ours. So my dad wanted to learn from somebody that's been doing it for a lot longer than he has, even though my dad's been doing it and had experience with it growing up over probably 30 years. We can always learn something from somebody else. And so that's what he did. Until this day, he still raises gardens, not as much as he used to, but he still uses a lot of those techniques. Why? Because they work. That's what matters. And where I'm going with that is experience. Experience is everything. You know, what did the advisor learn? I mean, when you're dealing with getting advice on annuities that are just abandoned and just sitting there and really not doing anything, all people look at is the maturity period. That's what these ladies were doing. And I looked at both of them and I said, do you realize you're only earning maybe or capable of earning 1 or 2% a year? And sometimes yours nothing. I said, are you okay with that? I said, no, we need this money for retirement. I said, well, do you think that's the best place for your money, even though you're still in I think it was like 7 years into a 10-year contract period? And they said, well, I still got to pay a penalty. I said, well, that's true. I'm not saying one way or the other. I said, but do you realize where the new annuity contracts are at today? Then I put that in relationship with the CD. If you had a CD that you purchased 5 years ago, it's probably paying you 2%, but today you can probably get a CD for more. I'm sure, I would at least consider probably moving that money out and putting it in a better, higher return. And that's all I really mean by that. Same way it is here. And you got to weigh it all out. A lot of advisors today are selling things based on, especially when it comes to annuities, and this is where I have to say the word amateur, are selling people in annuities that are low performers, or they're just selling product and not a solution. Some people don't need an annuity. They don't have to have an annuity to get income, and we don't need to utilize annuities to get income, which is one of the main purposes. People purchase annuities because they're wanting some protection of some sort, or they're wanting some income guarantees. What goes beyond that? Because you also want your money to make money. And we're going to talk more about that in here just in a few minutes. But I want to get something in your hand that I think would maybe help you, since we're talking about this topic on annuities, especially for those out there who are probably holding annuities that are probably 4 or 5 years old or older that are really not performing. And you know who you are. You've probably been disappointed. Maybe you don't want all of them no more, and that's okay too. But for those that still like them and still have them, why not do an annuity check? And I got a commission report on getting your hand called Annuities 101. It talks about the purposes of annuities and why people purchase them. Also talks about the different types of annuities, because people sometimes they fumble a little bit because they don't know and understand. They think there's only one type of annuity. Really, there's 4 to 10 types of annuities. Heck, there could be more than that if we want to talk about the benefits and stuff that they pay. That, again, if it's a solution and not a product, can make a big difference in their retirement. And this commission report can be yours if you call 888-930-1080. Again, that's 888-930-1080. We'll mail this to you or email it, whichever you prefer. Again, 888-930-1080. This is a retirement income source. It's Tim Sparks, and today we're talking about better opportunities, and we're trying to unpack a little bit about annuities, because I'm starting to see a trend of annuities that are low performers, and people have been actually missing out on returns, even if they want to have the equal amount of risk, which the types of annuities I'm talking about are more in the fixed realm that doesn't, are kind of like CDs. There's another one out there that's indexed to the S&P 500, which is a fixed index annuity. They both can be okay in the right place. In other words, it's a tool, and that's all an annuity is. It's not the be-all, end-all. And you got to be very careful when they're sold to you as if they are the be-all, end-all. No, it's right now, to some degree, in my opinion, I think there's people that are even new, that I'm talking about financial advisors, maybe new to the business, that could be by accident selling your product that may be okay. I had to say word accident, because they really sometimes don't even know what they're selling, even though they're selling it and it's doing well. And another accident that I seen back in the 90s, imagine financial advisor putting a client in 100% stock portfolio and the markets kept going up. By accident, he helped their clients make money. They didn't know the risk they were taking. They just know their money kept growing. Well, that's an accident, because money doesn't always grow in the stock market. Sometimes you have to deal with the losses. They just by accident got lucky that it worked out. Think about it for a moment. I mean, if you're getting 1 or 2% when you could be getting 6 or 7%, heck, there's returns out there as much as 7% right now. And everybody out there fighting any way they can get 8 or 10% based on an average return, which is not a consistent return. It's just nothing but an average that requires time. And here you are getting the bird in the hand that is as high as 7%. These things are going to go away eventually. You know, the party will eventually go away because rates will eventually come down. Of course, I've been singing that song for now for the last year or two because I was anticipating rates were going to come down. I'm still anticipating rates are going to come down. I don't think that they can hold the way they are too much longer. So it really will depend on how the inflation numbers come in each and every month as we press forward. So basically, we suggest that this couple of ladies should be able to improve on their current annuities. And since they were in IRAs, they can even move them even in bonds or something like that, which is also explained to her. She doesn't have to have annuity, but she doesn't want risk at all. It's one of the biggest reasons why that she owns the annuities. But again, it was a low performer. Things just sitting laying idle doesn't make any sense to me. And best thing to do is just check out your products. Are the products doing what you want them to do? And even life insurance. Life insurance is the same way. I've seen where people have exchanged life insurance policies for another life insurance policies and remove the premiums and still have the same guaranteed death benefit. That goes a long way. Again, upgrading today is extremely helpful and very useful for your financial well-being. But if you would like to know more, then I would encourage you to take advantage of the Retirement Risk Report. The Retirement Risk Report encompasses different areas of financial planning, not just simply investment planning, but your needs, your want goes, all the priorities should be taken care of first. How many fees you're paying, how many taxes, are you tax diversified like you are investment diversified? Are you leaving income on the table? And there's many, many things that you can learn from this one-page retirement risk report. And all you do is call the office 888-930-1080. Again, that's 888-930-1080. And schedule that 30-minute phone appointment where you'll be on the phone with myself, and we will get you on track of whether you are in the position you need to be, especially when you're either a pre-retiree or going into retirement. A lot of the things we talk about today and encompasses this retirement risk report. You're listening to the Retirement Income Show. This is Tim Sparks. We'll be right back.
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0: Welcome back. 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It's Tim Sparks. 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Today, we're talking about better opportunities. And what I mean by that is in the fixed income realm. Now, I'm not saying bond funds or bond ETFs. They may say income, but they're not necessarily fixed. And not only that, the income that you get on those, if you're wanting to not touch principal, there's a light years difference between it and a diversified bond and bond-like instrument portfolio that actually gives you two sets of guarantees. You get your money back at the end of the maturity, and you also get the income that they're going to pay you. And let you on a little secret, the income is in most cases 50-75% more, and it can be just as diversified. To some degree, I don't know why people have bond funds or bond ETFs in their portfolio at all. Maybe just because everybody's doing it, they need to do it too. And maybe you don't know how to invest in actual corporate bonds and bond-like instruments like we do. We have analysts that actually watches our clients' money, and we've got several analysts. That's all they do is focus on income-based instruments like bonds and other bond-like instruments. You got to have an analyst. There's no way around it. Financial advisors and yourself, you don't have enough tools or experience to be able to buy those investments. You're taking on a lot of risk. There's good ones and there's bad ones, just like anything else. How do you know whether the company's starting to have problems? You don't know any of that. To invest in these type of instruments requires a certain specialization, just like a heart surgeon or a brain surgeon. It doesn't really matter. Everybody's got their own specialization. When it comes to your money, by all means, that should be one of the most important things that's on your agenda, because it will make a difference between a stress-free retirement filled with success and happiness versus one filled with stress and anxiety. Nobody wants to get 10, 15 years down the road and all of a sudden realize that they wasn't prepared for retirement like they thought they were. So keep in mind, if you have low-performing annuities, especially if they're about at least probably 4 years old or older, and they're fixed, then you may already be considering an upgrade. You could be leaving money on the table. because the fixed instruments today are much higher. Think about 5 or 6 years ago, CDs were down to, 1%, maybe? You know, and I know today they're much higher. And so same is true. And a lot of people spend a lot of time trying to do that. They'll go out and buy some U.S. treasuries and all these things. You couldn't do that a while back. Well, the same is true when it comes to annuities. And when people own them, they want to continue to own them. Why not upgrade them? Because upgrading can, all that's going to do is just improve your financial well-being. And then those instruments are there for the purpose of protection, especially when it comes to fixed like annuities. I had another couple come in. You know, we're talking about better opportunities. And a lot of it is just because of abandoned 401ks. Maybe you're 45 years old. You've got a couple 401ks out there that you left at your past employer, just sitting there. But just take care of managing itself. And the same is true with IRAs and so forth that you may have owned. A lot of times people just leave it invested. They just think it's just going to do well just because it's in the market. Well, that's not always true. I had a couple come in and they had been in this particular 401k and IRA accounts. They had about 250,000, 300,000, about 300,000. And they were only 33 years up. And that's a pretty good chunk of change for that age. And I told them, I said, "Did you mind if I take a look at it?" And I seen the type of funds and stuff that they had in. I already know because I've dealt with these funds quite a bit. They are low performers. They don't perform as well. So I compared them to much more quality funds. I don't look at 5 stars, 4 stars, 20 star, whatever stars that everybody likes to go after, because that's not always true. But, you know, a 5-star fund doesn't mean it's always a fund. I know that's what you've been told, but our analyst tells us 5-star funds used to be a 3-star, 2-star fund. So you gotta be very careful with that. Sometimes a 3-star fund can eventually become a 5-star fund. It's how Morningstar does the rating of that or determines that, but that still is not enough information. So I compared that to others and I told them, I said, at your age, you probably ought to be considering maybe changing this. And here's why. I actually did this with our pastor of our church as well. When they look at the difference over the time frame that they had owned those, they left about $125,000 on the table. In other words, their account would have been worth over $300,000. It would have been worth about $450,000. You can imagine they wish they would already had that thing moved, because again, it's knowledge, wisdom, experience, whatever you want to call it. At the end of the day, we're trying to improve our situation. We've got money, and one day we're going to need that money. We need to make all the money that we can. And my dad always told me, make all you can while you can. You don't know when it's ever going to change. And right now, the opportunities are out there. And I think this is a great time to be able to start talking about this on the show. And I've talked about it over the last couple of years. They keep lingering. They keep hanging on. And that's good. That's good for people that are in retirement or going into retirement. Or even if you're in that scenario, got abandoned 401ks, look around and see if there's better ways to make you more money and quit leaving money on the table. But I'm going to get a commission report in your hand called Beware of Mutual Funds and the Risk They Have in Retirement. I know you're probably thinking mutual funds kind of got me here. That's all I had in a 401k. And that's true. They've probably done their job. They're a little bit better on the accumulation side, but not necessarily on the income side. Great commission report to be able to help you to unpack it. 888-930-1080. Again, that's 888-930-1080. We'll mail this or email it, whichever you prefer. Great read on mutual funds, 888-930-1080.
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0: 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This is Tim Sparks. Today we are talking about better opportunities. And I couldn't emphasize this enough. Abandon 401ks, even if you're 30 or 35 or 45, 52 years old, whatever your age is, you probably ought to be checking to see if where they're invested is the best place to have them. If you're 59 and a half or fixing to turn 59 and a half in the next maybe year, you probably ought to start seeking ways to be able to start transitioning to more retirement-like vehicles, even if you do it in a gradual way. Because when you step into retirement, you just snap your fingers and all of a sudden you want your money that you've accumulated now to start generating income. If you plan ahead, you're going to find yourself being able to reach your goal. Because one thing you're not planning on is you don't know where the markets will be whenever you have that target date. So if you're 59 and a half or maybe 58 and you're going to retire at age 65, everything has to line up perfectly for that to land the way you probably envision. And sometimes right now with the way the markets have been doing really good and great or have been, I know we've had a few times that with the tariff tantrum last year and the Iran war, it's been kind of going back and forth. Yes, the markets are still resiliently going up. But still keep in mind that there's some pundits out there believe that, you know, are we due for a correction or maybe are we due for a recession? I don't know. But if you was to hit that at the wrong time, you're going to postpone your retirement. And you may be thinking, well, that may be okay right now. You're probably looking at your health or maybe you're just thinking maybe 65, you want to be able to enjoy retirement. And the best way to do that is prepare now. Prepare now. Every person I've ever worked with that prepared in advance, not only hit their goals, but they were pleasantly surprised to see how much more income they had in retirement that they otherwise may have ran the risk of not having in retirement. I've seen people in 2022, when inflation and interest rates went up, canceled their retirement plans for two more years. I've seen people in the pandemic cancel their retirement plans. And I can just sit here and go through the list every time. Why? Because you're trying to time it right. You don't know because nobody knows the future. The future is full of unknowns, and we know that. Another thing, too, why are IRAs better than 401ks? Well, 401ks have their limitations, especially if you're transitioning in retirement. Really just depends. Anytime you got mutual funds and you got the option of owning real stocks, I'm going to pick stocks all day long. When you're starting out, having mutual funds is the best way to do it. Why? You want to be diversified and you can put a dollar into a mutual fund and own 500 companies. Just, yeah, that dollar's not going to go very far, but just try to make a point. You cannot put a dollar and buy any share of most majority of the stocks that are out there, maybe these penny stocks or whatever they call them. So keep in mind, if you leave your money in the plan, there's restriction of access, especially if you are even going to leave them in there because, well, you looked and seen the fees were probably reduced or hardly any fees at all. Well, I hate to give you bad news, but if you own mutual funds inside of them, which majority of people, if not all people do, then you may be surprised at how much the hidden fees are, not just the ones you see on the surface. So fees is one issue. This is for the abandoned 401ks people, 58, 59, fixing ahead and 59 and a half, can do in-service rollovers and so forth. Also, the investment options are, unfortunately, just the only thing you have is mutual funds. There's limited distribution flexibility. What if you pass away when it comes to children, grandchildren, and it's a non-spouse you're passing this money to? What if you're wanting to do Roth conversions? I meet people all the time that are wanting to do Roth conversions. You can do Roth conversions anytime you want. It just needs to make sense. Anytime you can make money tax-free, it's always going to be better. There's very little options when it comes to income. In other words, you can't get income in a 401k. You got to sell shares. And some of the things that I've noticed, even with the restriction, is people have owned them or leave money in 401ks. And when they turn 55 years old and they go into retirement, 57 years old, for example, they know they can pull that out without any penalty, and that's true. But if there's no income coming from those investments, they still have to sell shares. Plus, there's a typically the standard is 20% withholding rate on federal taxes. A lot of people I meet with sometimes are only in a 10 or 12% tax bracket, and that to me is silly. First of all, you're giving up money could have been earning because it's just standing instructions for them to take 20%. Plus, they also charge an admin fee to send you a check in most cases, unless you set up an ACH. So IRAs allow you to invest in gold. It allow you to invest in the whole universe of options. Fees are negotiated. Fees are much less. If you own individual securities, you don't have a fee when you own Apple stock. You do when you own a mutual fund or an ETF. Yeah, ETFs are less for costs, but there's still costs embedded in those accounts. To sum it up, IRAs are better in much more ways than not. So if you would like to know whether your 401k is in a position to where now maybe it's an abandoned 401k, or you're wanting to know if you can go ahead and start preparing for retirement now, transition now, not wait till the day of retirement and then transition, which a lot of people do, being proactive is better than reactive. And we can start the process of what we call a retirement risk report. All that basically does, it opens your eyes about what you can do. You don't give up growth, by the way, just to invest for income. Even if you did it gradually, it's better than not doing anything at all to hit your target goals. And if you would like to know more about the retirement risk report, then I would call the office 888-930-1080. Again, that's 888-930-1080. And what we'll do is we'll start the process of getting you that retirement risk report. It's proprietary only to our company and our organization, which is nationwide. We're in about 27 states. But what the key is here is this report is only custom to your situation. Some of the people even hear a lot of stuff on the radio that I'm talking about today, and they want to know how that is that applied to their situation. Retirement risk report helps you to do that and identify where you may need to fix some problems where they need to be fixed before, or maybe if you wait too late. So again, that's 888-930-1080. 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
0: 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And today we're talking about better opportunities. You know, there are better opportunities with annuity upgrades. There's better opportunities with bond and bond-like instruments that are much better and superior when it comes to income and longer-term income in retirement. Also, we talked about annuities, upgrading annuities while annuity rates are very high. Also, we talked about abandoned 401ks. You can be 30 or 40 years old and you can have abandoned 401ks. Need to check and see, are you in the right quality growth for that stage of life? You know, sometimes I'll ask people, all the time, I should say, especially for people that are seeking our services and wondering if we are the ones that can help them through their challenges in retirement. I'll ask them one question in three different ways. I said, what's more important to you, risk appropriate for this stage of life or having the most income to be able to meet all your goals, both your need goals and the things you want to do, or do you want to maximize growth? There's a big reason I want to know that, because sometimes we have to put things in perspective, and you'll be surprised. About half the time, they'll say, we want growth. And the question is, for what reason? I'll ask that person, that potential person, this a very thought-provoking question. If you want growth and you think it's more important, so what you're saying is, even if you don't have the income you want in retirement, do the things you want to do. Are you okay with that and willing to make that sacrifice through life so you can get growth? And they'll say every time, no. Why? Because I'm putting it in perspective. I know what they're saying. They're wanting growth, but not to sacrifice income, the things that they want and need to do. We think we're kind of programmed that we think we got to have growth in order to be able to retire. And that's true. But that's just a term that we use because we had it where we were accumulating assets, not realizing that the real response should be is how much income you're going to get, income growth instead of growth. Because growth is great when everything's going fine, right? I mean, that's markets are cooperating. They're going up. Share prices of the companies we own are going up in value. And we're high-fiving in the streets, very excited. But, you know, that doesn't pay income. You have to sell growth to get income. And so when things are going well, sometimes people are apprehensive to sell. Why? Because it may continue to go up. And so why would you want to do that? Why don't you just buy companies that pay you income? And that way you can go through the periodic upswings and also the downswings. You don't have to worry about market timing. You know, I've never met anybody yet that knows how to market time anyway. Sometimes you get lucky, you know, every hog can find an acorn, but that's not what I'm talking about. You know, I don't want to sell in retirement. I talk about in the seminars that I'm doing this year, educational seminars here in Lexington. I tell everybody, I said, the purpose of your retirement accounts, whenever you're accumulating assets, if you think about while you're working, you're doing different functions than you are whenever you go into retirement. One of them is you're making regular deposits. You're wanting those deposits to grow because you're buying shares and you got a long time horizon. Also, money is more important than time. But the opposite is true when you go into retirement. Now, instead of making deposits, you're actually taking withdrawals. Instead of wanting your money to grow, there's nothing wrong with growth, but also you need income and also to protect your money at the same time. And what I mean by protection, I'll go over that in just a minute. But time horizon is getting shorter, shorter, and shorter. Why? Because we has left time on our side to make this up that we did not have when we were accumulating assets. Also, time becomes more important than money. So what do I mean by protecting of assets and generating income? Because you can have your cake and eat it too. But you got to respect this equation where you get growth in two components, income in the form of interest and dividends, and capital appreciation, which takes time. Capital appreciation work for you whenever you're accumulating assets. It's a terrible vehicle to use in retirement, but unfortunately, about 99% of the people I meet with, I have to say 99, even probably closer to 100, but I'm always leaving some wiggle room for some that don't, that they're selling assets to generate income. So I give them two brothers options. I give them the 1,000 acres mom and dad passed away, and they gave two brothers, their only two sons, 500 acres apiece, and they're on two opposite sides of the road. Well, the brother A decided he wanted to sell acres and live off his proceeds. And since land had significantly went up in value per acre, he decided, and some birdie told him, he ought to just sell the land instead. So he starts selling about 10 acres a year. 10 acres equal to about $75,000. Him and his wife put that in the bank, along with their Social Security and other income. That was more than enough. Well, year five, you can imagine selling 10 acres. That means he sold 50 acres. He's got 450 acres left. Now, is it true that he can go get an appraisal and then that 450 acres would be worth as much, if maybe even more, than the 500 acres that he originally started with? So values can still go up, keep in mind, even though you're selling shares. So the real estate market takes a downturn. Now, we're talking about real estate market here for a moment, because we're talking about land values, and it cuts in half like it did in 2008. So if he was selling 10 acres before, now how much acres does he have to sell? Now he has to sell 20. And the thing is, though, the market doesn't dramatically drop, right? It gradually drops. It gradually dropped and it gradually came back, but the real estate market took about 5 to 7 years to recover. So you can imagine selling more land than he started with when things were going okay. So what happens is when he's selling more, he's now got to be concerned about, is he going to run out of land before he runs out of bread? Brother B decided he was going to do this to the opposite of Brother A. So he's going to make his dad proud. The purpose of the farmland was to generate income. So that's what he did. He went out, got him a farmhand, and started generating income. He put his farm to work. And the thing is, he was getting $75,000 a year too. They both had the same amount of income. One was selling land or assets. The other one was not. They were just living off income from the land. Well, year five, guess who's got 500 acres? He still got the whole farm. Well, real estate, even if it went dropped down in value, let's just say it dropped to 50%, it doesn't really affect that farmer. Why? Because he's not selling land. And let's just say he's thriving. Maybe his business is doing well. I mean, there's two ways of looking at anything, right? So if his farmer's thriving, who knows? He may turn around and buy the 20 acres that his brother was selling. You see, income creates opportunity, and leverage is everything. When you start losing your leverage, what I mean is when you're selling shares of your stocks. It's the same issue, no different from selling acres of land. Brother A, when I ask everybody versus Brother B, which one was smarter? Brother B. When you invest for income, as a retiree should be, because now they transition to retirement, they should be investing for real income called interest and dividends, and be like Brother B, not Brother A. But we've came up to the end of our show, and I hope you've enjoyed our show today. We talked about opportunities, and I want to get a book in your hand, The Retirement Income Shift, Getting the Most Mileage Out of Your Money, number one, 6 categories of personal finance. 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
3: 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We'll even consider some unreasonable offers. We're that serious about selling it.

0: Let's pray together. Lord, as we enter into this time of worship, we acknowledge your presence among us. We acknowledge the Holy Spirit in this place, moving and working. As we sing, as we pray, as we glorify you, may we draw closer to Jesus through your Spirit's work. May our lives be transformed by our encounter with you today, our encounter with the living God. We come with anticipation of hearing from you today, God. Give us ears to hear. We pray these things in the name of Jesus. Amen. Good morning.
1: Good morning.
0: Welcome to Calvary Baptist Church. We are just thrilled that you have chosen to worship with us today. It is indeed an exciting day in the life of our church as we are presenting our candidate for minister to families with children. So we're excited about that. We're also excited to welcome any guests that we have here on our campus. And the way that we would get to know you is we have these guest cards. They look like this. They are in front of you, in the pew in front of you. If you would take one of those out, fill that out. You can drop it in the offering plate when it passes you by, or you can scan that QR code with your smartphone and you can give us your information that way. Just an opportunity for us to be able to connect with you, learn a little bit more about you, and hopefully help you get to know a little bit more about us. So again, help us out. Fill out one of those cards. You can drop it in the guest plate as it passes you by. Don't want to forget those who are joining us online and on the radio. We're so happy to have your participation this morning. We are also celebrating new life in our church. Direct your attention to our flower here with the birth of Paul, Jonas, and Jemme to parents Guy and Junie and siblings John David, Susan, and Godwill. So we're so excited and we celebrate within Jemme family as well as the Calvary family as we continue to grow in so many ways. Thanks so much for being here this morning.
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0: Good morning. I'd like to welcome all of our children and youth to come down here to the altar steps. Even if you don't have your backpack, I brought mine, but if you didn't bring yours, that's okay. Come on down. We want to give you a blessing for the beginning of a school year. I'll give you just a minute. And then Miss Catherine is going to come and lead us in a litany of blessing for these children and youth. And before you leave, come see me in the middle, and I've got, you don't have to all go to one side. You can spread out all the way across. You spread out. I know you wanted to be closer to Pastor Monty, but you can spread out all the way across. Before you leave, after the blessing, stop and see me, and I've got a little button, a little pin that you can put on your backpack, and it says, "You got this." And so we believe that you've got this school year because two main reasons. One is you have a big church here with a congregation and ministers and Sunday school teachers and deacons who are praying for you for this school year. And two, and more importantly, you have a big God who's going to walk with you through the school year. And so that's what we're celebrating today, and that's what we're praying this blessing over you for. So I'm going to turn it over to Miss Catherine.
1: Good morning. Congratulations to the teachers and students and educators who successfully started the school year this past week or before. I know that as a former educator and current administrator, the first week is absolutely brutal, but it is exciting and invigorating and filled with so much potential and hope. So thank you for everything that you do for our students. As we read the responsive reading together, please allow the words of the Holy Spirit to fill your mouth and flow directly from your heart to these students and educators' ears. If you're an educator or a student, please stand so that we can bless you with this responsive reading. Go ahead and have a stand up, kids. All right. Okay. This week, we send our children, teachers, administrators, out into classrooms, theaters, and hallways, onto buses, ball fields, and even college campuses. We do not send them out alone. The Lord goes with them. Children, hear what your church speaks over you. May the Lord bless you and keep you this year. In every classroom you walk into, may you know you are loved. In every lesson that comes hard, may you be given patience, courage, and a mind that will not quit. In every lonely hour, may you know that you are never alone, and may God send you friends. And when you see another child sitting alone, may you have eyes to see them and feet to go to them. For the fear of the Lord is the beginning of, in choices no one else will see. May you love what is true, and may your heart stay open. For the fear of the Lord is the beginning of wisdom. May you grow in wisdom and in stature and in favor with God and with man. To you parents, grandparents, teachers, custodians, administrators, coaches, and all those who care for children, may God give you wisdom greater than your own and a kindness longer than your days. You will sow seed you may never see harvested. May you trust the Lord of the harvest with all that you cannot see. Amen.
2: Get a button. Let's stand all together. Hymn number 69, Children of the Heavenly Father.

Good morning, Calvary family. For those of you I haven't had the privilege of meeting yet, my name is Maria Harrington, and my husband Ryan and our three girls, Mia, Maggie, and Madeline, are so deeply grateful to call Calvary our church home. Sitting out there in the pews over the years, serving alongside so many of you in Sunday school and Vacation Bible School, through the Christmas Project, as youth ministry interns, our interims, this congregation has really loved, encouraged, and poured into our family. Standing before you today as the candidate for minister to families with children, it's both deeply humbling and an absolute joy. I want to be completely honest with you. For a long time, even until I would say the middle of June, I never saw myself stepping into a full-time vocational ministry. In my mind, I thought, I don't have a seminary degree. I don't have a traditional ministry background. I don't really know if this is something that I can do. For 20 years, my calling was inside Fayette County Public Schools. I love serving kids, empowering teachers, and supporting families in our community. And children's ministry has always been near and dear to my heart, and I've always been involved in children's ministry here at Calvary, but I really hesitated in seeing myself in the role of children's minister. I've also had the opportunity to work with my dearest friends, who all showed up today and have surprised me, who I now count as family. Through this process, a day came that I truly will never forget. It was a real, in the youth group we would say, a real God moment. I was driving to Copperfield Pool to pick up Maggie from swim team, that she swims in the summer, and I often find that my best quiet time is in the car with no children. And I found myself offering up a prayer, a really genuine prayer of, God, if there is something else out there that I am supposed to do, could you please show me? And not 30 minutes later, I was driving here to Calvary that same day to drop Maggie off for STEAM camp. And as I walked in the door and got her all registered, signed up for camp, Pastor Monty came to me while I was standing there and he said, could we just chat for a second while you walk back to your car? And I said, sure, thinking I had done something wrong, because that's my nature of thinking I've messed up some way. And he said, no, I just have a question for you. I said, okay. He said, have you ever thought about applying to be the children's minister? And I said, Pastor Monty, I think we need to sit down. and I told him the story. I said, this morning I literally offered a prayer that said, if there's something else out there, could you please show me? And again, not 30 minutes later, I felt like that direct prayer was answered in a, have you ever considered? And I think my whole life I have always considered, but again, never quite felt like enough. And in that moment, God really opened my eyes and my heart, basically whispering, maybe shouting to me, Maria, you are enough. You can do this. He showed me that my 20 years in education wasn't really a detour from ministry. They were really his classroom, preparing me step by step for this exact moment, to be open and willing to serve in a different way. My spirit immediately said yes, right? When Monty asked me that, I said, yes, that's what I was looking for. It was that exact God moment. And I walked straight out to the car. I called Ryan and said, you'll never believe what just happened. And he had some questions, right? Because leaving your 20-year career is a big deal. And we talked through a little bit, and then I called my dear friend Gayla, who is sitting right in front of me this morning, and I said, am I crazy to even consider such a thing? And through encouragement of our family, through encouragement from Ryan, through encouragement from Gayla, told him I wasn't going to cry, I really felt affirmed in the words that they spoke to me, and I literally went straight home from dropping Maggie off at STEAM camp to reworking my resume,
writing a new cover letter and submitting it to the search committee. I really didn't wait. I felt ready. I still feel ready. God has opened doors that I did not know were going to be opened in a season of my life where I felt like doors were shutting in other places. When I look back, I really see how God was weaving together my love for teaching, my love for working and coaching adults, and also just strategy and organization that are needed in ministry. In the classroom and as an instructional coach, God has shown me how children learn, how to build engaging and fun activities for kids to participate in, how to create safe and secure environments where every child can thrive. My work over the last couple of years has really specialized in student support and teacher support, and really has taught me just how powerful it is to include everyone, that inclusion is a must. Ensuring that every single child, no matter their learning style, their background, their behavioral needs, that they know they belong at Calvary Baptist Church and will be loved here. And through my work in adult coaching and family engagement, God has really taught me that we cannot shepherd children without equipping the adults that love them. So looking ahead, my vision and my heart for Calvary Kids rely on really three things. First, a place where children are known and valued. I want Calvary's kids ministry to be vibrant, to be safe, to be a joyful place where children don't just learn about Jesus, but they really truly experience his love in action through our actions. Second, I really want to build a true partnership with home. The church gets a very little time each week with our kids. But parents and grandparents and those that love them get a lifetime. The church and the home were really meant to be partners. My goal is really to encourage and help to resource and equip parents that they feel truly confident in guiding their family's faith journey forward. And my third point is really to equip our volunteers. Our Sunday school teachers who I've served alongside for a while, our Wednesday night leaders, our VBS workers, our camp chaperones, our committee members are really the heart of a thriving children's ministry. And I'm really excited to pour into the adult volunteers that are supporting our children and helping to encourage and equip those volunteers so that they are ready to serve with enthusiastic hearts, so that they really feel energized in the work that they're doing for the church. As my family and I, hopefully, step into this new season, we are anchoring our hearts in Proverbs 3, 5 through 6, which says, "Trust in the Lord with all your heart, and lean not on your own understanding. In all your ways submit to him, and he will make your paths straight." God has been very faithful to me in making this path straight. I don't know if I've ever heard from God more clearly than I did that June day dropping off from camp. And I just want to say thank you so much to the search committee, the personnel committee, and each of the members of Calvary who have reached out and prayed and have already welcomed me with warmth and open hearts. And I want to say a special thanks to my colleagues who have been with me, most of them since I was 21 years old in the field of education, who have more than supported me. My boss is here from the district. And I think that's a big deal. And it just has affirmed so much of what I have felt called to do and what I feel ready to do and the path that has led me to this particular point. And so I cannot wait to serve alongside you, to shepherd your sweet, lovable children, and to watch what God can really do in the life of Calvary Baptist Church. So I thank you for your time, and I thank you for your prayers.

Please join me in prayer. Dear God, thank you for today and the gift to worship at church. Thank you for Mrs. Maria Harrington and her calling to serve us as our children's minister. Thank you for a new school year. Protect and guide the students and teachers going back to school. We are grateful for the many blessings you provide for us. I pray that we are all cheerful givers and give back what we can to you. Protect us this week, and may we go into our community and spread your love. In Jesus' name, amen.

0: One story, told three times. We read first from the Gospel according to Mark, 4th chapter, beginning with the first verse, where we find these words. Again, Jesus began to teach by the lake. The crowd that gathered around him was so large that he got into a boat and sat in it out on the lake, while all the people were standing along the shore at the water's edge. He taught them many things by parables, and in his teaching said, "Listen, a farmer went out to sow his seed. As he was scattering the seed, some fell along the path, and the birds came and ate it up. Some fell on rocky places where it did not have much soil, and it sprang up quickly because the soil was shallow. But when the sun came up, the plants were scorched, and they withered because they had no root. Other seed fell among the thorns, which grew up and choked the plants, so that they did not bear grain. Still other seed fell on good soil. It came up, grew, and produced a crop, some multiplying 30, some 60, some 100 times." Then Jesus said, "Whoever has ears to hear, let them hear." When he was alone, the 12 and the others around him asked about the parables. He told them, "The secret of the kingdom of God has been given to you, but to those on the outside, everything is said in parables, so that they may be ever seeing but never perceiving, and ever hearing but never understanding. Otherwise, they might turn and be forgiven." Then Jesus said to them, "Don't you understand this parable? How then will you understand any parable? The farmer sows the word. Some people are like seed along the path where the word is sown. As soon as they hear it, Satan comes and takes away the word that was sown in them. Others, like the seed sown on rocky places, hear the word and at once receive it with joy. But since they have no root, they last only a short time. When trouble or persecution comes because of the word, they quickly fall away. Still others, like seed sown among thorns, hear the word, but the worries of this life, the deceitfulness of wealth, the desires for other things come in and choke the word, making it unfruitful. Others, like seed sown on good soil, hear the word, accept it, and produce a crop, some 30, some 60, some 100 times what was sown." May God add a blessing to the reading, the hearing, and the living of God's holy word. Let's pray together. Oh God, as we gather in this place today, we do so wanting to rejoice. We do so wanting to hear an encouraging word from you. But we confess that our hearts are heavy today in our city. We're heavy because of the seeds of violence that have been sown and have borne fruit. And so we pray today for our neighbors in the East End. We pray for families who are grieving those who are injured and the one who has died. And we pray for healing for our community. And God, it helps us to stop and to recognize that this is not what you want for us. Instead, you faithfully, lovingly, carefully sow the good news of the gospel into our lives. Help us, Lord, to receive it, to welcome it, to nurture it, and to cause it to bear fruit. Fruit needed for our world and your kingdom this day. So God, would you teach us what it means for us to take in the seed of the gospel and be fruitful for you, for this time is yours. Pray these words will be yours as well, for it's in Christ's name I pray. Amen. Farming is a high-tech operation these days. Farmers who are successful at any scale are running agribusinesses, if you will. They have GPS-guided equipment. They have AI-powered projection software. They use every avenue of science they can to produce a higher and higher yield. It's a high-tech operation. I have a family friend out in Western Kentucky that tells me that he has the ability in his combine in real time during harvest to see what the per acre yield is and the moisture content of the crop. Farming has evolved a lot since I last got my hands dirty doing it. But the underlying concept really doesn't change at all, does it? Nature hasn't changed. For all farmers today, whether that's on a huge scale or just in your backyard, anybody who gardens knows that the basic concept is still the same. We put a seed in the ground, and that seed has to germinate, and then with the right amount of water and nutrient and air and sunshine and temperature and time and space, it grows to maturity and bears what it's meant to bear. And that hasn't changed. That's been the same way since the very first garden in Genesis 1. And Jesus is kind of counting on that. If you remember back when we started the series on the parables, we looked at a definition of the parables that says it's Jesus using symbols and experiences from our real world of experience for what we can imagine to help us to understand the kingdom of God. And so as Jesus tells this story, he is counting on the fact that we know something about agriculture and how it works. And since this process of seed bearing grain, if you will, is timeless, surely this parable is timeless as well. Some scholars have called it the quintessential parable. Perhaps that's because it is a parable, in fact, about parables. Jesus tells this story, and after he's done, the disciples come to him and said, "Why are you talking like that? What are you doing?" And he explains to them why parables are necessary. And so today, I want us to think a little bit about this parable from its three perspectives. We find it in Matthew, Mark, and Luke. There are no parables in John's gospel, but we find this one recorded in Matthew, Mark, and Luke. And with each one of them, like turning a diamond and getting a slightly different color of light, each one of them provide a setting for this story that helps us to see it slightly differently, perceive it slightly differently, and perhaps it enters into our lives in a different way as we see these different perspectives on the story. So let's begin with the parable. The parable is a simple story. A farmer goes out to sow seed, and that seed lands in a variety of places, and depending on the receptivity of the ground, the seed produces nothing, nothing, nothing, a whole lot. That's the simple story. And it occurs pretty much that way in all three Gospels, although there are some minor differences. For instance, Matthew's story is much longer, much more elaborate, where Luke's is very simple, very direct, and if you study the Gospels much, that doesn't surprise you. Matthew's often much longer-winded than Luke. Mark's story is one that ends in this crescendo of 30 and 60 and 100-fold yield, while if you look at Matthew's, it goes the other way, 100 to 60 to 30, perhaps making a slightly more intimate story. There are slight differences between the stories, but it's really when we get to the gospel writer's recording of Jesus' explanation of the parable that we start to see some differences. And there are three explanations that we find here. And again, I want to make sure you understand, these are not mutually exclusive. They're not so highly differentiated that the truth changes in the parable at all. I'm just suggesting that what they give us is each gospel writer's insight into what that parable meant in their community in that moment, and perhaps one of those will apply to your life as well. And as we look at them, what appears to me is that Mark is most interested in the farmer, in the sower. Matthew is most interested in the soils and their condition, and Luke is most interested in the seed. And we know that by the way the explanation that Jesus offers in each gospel begins. For instance, Let's go back to Mark. Mark, when Jesus starts explaining the parable, he says, the farmer sows the word. Mark's interested in the action of the farmer, the one who is sowing the word of the gospel in the world, and he calls us to focus on that individual. Now we get to Matthew, and Jesus' explanation begins this way. When anyone hears the message about the kingdom, do you see the shift? In Matthew's gospel, the explanation begins by talking about the soils, those who hear the seed and how those soils make a difference in the reception of that seed. And then finally, in Luke, Jesus says this is the meaning of the parable, the seed is the word of God. Luke's interest is in the seed and how it perseveres to bear fruit in the world. And I think this will make a little bit more sense as we go along and look at each in context. Let's begin with the sower. Mark says that a farmer goes out to sow seed. And that's how the parable begins in all three of the Gospels. But Mark adds a very important word. There's an imperative in Mark that we don't find in the other two. Listen. Jesus gets in the boat, floats out a little way. Can you imagine that? In this amphitheater that's created on the lake shore as people stand to listen to him. And the first word he says in Mark's gospel is listen. Now that word's significant in a couple of ways. First of all, the Israelites in the crowd would have understood the call to listen, perhaps differently than we do this morning. For that imperative listen is the first word of the great confession of the Jewish faith that we call the Shema. Shema in Hebrew means to hear. Shema Israel, Adonai Eloheinu. Hear, O Israel, the Lord is our God. And so with Jesus standing on this lakeshore, says, listen, or perhaps in the Aramaic, which he was teaching, Shema, they would have made the connection. They would have understood that the one standing before them is proclaiming the very truth of God, just as he has been doing, by the way, up to this point in Matthew's gospel, preaching that the kingdom of God is at hand. Every time saying, listen to what I say, the kingdom of God is at hand. Mark wants to make sure that we understand that the sower, the farmer, the one who's delivering the word, is in fact God's truth himself, sowing the seed of the gospel into those who are listening. But that imperative is not simply listen. It's an interesting word in the Greek text. It's actually a double imperative, listen and look. Now, our modern translations, like the NIV I read for you a moment ago, kind of smooth that out. They don't include that. But the King James Version catches it. Some of you may be reading from that this morning. And it says, hearken, behold. Listen, look. Listen to what I'm saying so that you can see the kingdom. Listen to the story I'm telling you so that you can see how God is at work in the world. And what is God doing? God is sowing the seed of the gospel indiscriminately into the world. Joachim Jeremias was one of the great New Testament scholars of last century. And he held that all parables only have one meaning. I'm not sure I agree with that, but that was his point. And he said the point of this parable, the meaning of the parable of the sower, as we call it, is that God is willing to sow the seed of the gospel even into places where God knows it will not be received, where God knows it will not be productive. That God is willing to sow the seed indiscriminately regarding of the response, that the response and how the seed is received has no effect whatsoever on the purpose of the sower. That God is literally broadcasting the seed of the gospel into the world for everyone. That the call to listen, that the call to see is meant for everyone. Now, I don't think any of us today would be so indiscriminate with our sowing of seed. I don't know any farmers that dump seed on the roadbed as they're on their way to the next farm. And I'm not sure first century sowers were quite that indiscriminate either. And it's the hyperbole of the moment that gets Mark's attention. No sower would do this. But God does. God's love for us is so incredible that God's willing to sow the seed of the gospel into us, whether it is expected to be received and multiplied or not. But how do we explain then what happens? If God's purpose is so pure and so true and so loving for us, how do we explain the fact that it doesn't always bear fruit? It's only a 25% success rate, right? Four places, only one of them bears fruit. Now it bears an incredible, miraculous yield, 100-fold. But that's more in Luke's version. I'll get to that in a minute. So how do we explain that? Well, Matthew wants us to focus on the soils. Remember what he says. It's Jesus in his gospel says, it's like people who receive the seed in this way and how they respond. It's important to know that Matthew is collecting his stories of Jesus for a community that's in diaspora. They are Jewish Christians, Christians of Jewish heritage, who have fled Jerusalem and Israel proper after the fall of Jerusalem in AD 70, and they're out in the Syrian wilderness, and Matthew is collecting the stories of Jesus for them. And so while they have been pushed out, while they have experienced persecution, they've begun to notice that not everyone in the church responds faithfully in every situation. There are some who are faithful in the face of persecution. There are others who aren't, and they're struggling to understand that. And so when we hear Matthew treating this story, we begin to see they're thinking about what's different about each person that causes the different response. If we go on to look at the context of Matthew, he gives us a little bit more of Isaiah 6 in Jesus' explanation than the other two do. And we don't have time to explore that today, but it's worth you going back and reading later and kind of getting the context there. But he also, we find this parable in the mix of some other parables where Jesus is trying to explain how things kind of get mixed up sometime in the church. Parables about wheat and weeds. Parables about fish caught in a net. We'll get to all those later in our series. But for now, Matthew says, you know, there's something about the soil that really makes the difference. It's not the intent of the sower, it's the receptivity of the soil. Sometimes it's just hard packed. Nothing can get in, and so the birds come and take it away. Other times, it kind of takes root for a minute. It kind of falls, and you maybe expect something will happen, but it never really gets deep enough. And so when the sun shines on it, it burns up. And then there's that rocky soil where it starts to grow a little bit, but things grow up around it. The thorns of life, he says. And then notice in the explanation, the thorns of life are the hardships. Yes, the persecutions, the trials. But it's also the distraction of wealth. It's also the desire for other things. It's not just the hard parts of life. It's also when we get fat and sassy, that's hard too for the seed to grow and to produce grain. It's only in the well-dug, prepared soil where when the seed falls, it bears grain. Matthew might ask us this morning, what kind of soil are you? What's the condition of your soil as God tries to sow the seed of God's love and mercy and grace into your life? Are you receptive to it? Are you distracted by other things? How much power does the seed have in your life? Which brings me to Luke. Because you see, Luke is focused on the seed. In that explanation, Jesus begins by saying, the seed is the gospel. And Luke wonders about this gospel that must be so powerful that it can overcome the conditions that it faces in the world. Remember, Luke is a companion of Paul. travels with Paul on all of his missionary journeys. And so he's seen what Paul has endured. He sees what the church endures. He sees Paul being beaten and run out of town. He knows those stories. Times when he's in prison. And Luke marvels at the power of the seed of the gospel to overcome that. Because it is God's seed for us. It is God's gift for us. Luke says the farmer goes out to sow his seed, singular. And as Luke tells the parable, the word seed is not repeated. It's some, because it's all some of the same message, the same gift, which is the gospel of Jesus Christ. If he says in there, again, peculiar to Luke, that sometimes that seed is trampled on. Sometimes that seed is deprived of moisture. The seed becomes vulnerable at times because of the way it's treated in the world. But ultimately, and the point of the parable in Luke's gospel, is this miraculous, miraculous harvest because of the persevering power of the seed. There's no graduation in Luke, notice. He goes straight to 100 times. Have you ever thought about that, or have you just read it so many times it didn't impress you? Think about one seed producing 100-fold of itself. One planting produce 100-fold. That's an incredible, it's hyperbole, certainly. But the idea is that the seed perseveres, and even though it meets somewhat of a minority reception, it still produces an overwhelming harvest because it is the power of the seed of the gospel alive in the world. Three different framings give us just the slightest different insight, into what Jesus is saying here. Not mutually exclusive of one another. They're all three here. But I recognize I haven't answered the disciples' question, and maybe your question too today. Why parables? Why? Why does Jesus choose to teach this way? Again, we get two slightly different answers to that question. In Mark, Jesus says, I've given these things to you, this secret of the kingdom to you in parables, so that they might not yet understand. And that might be hard for us to hear, but for Mark, it is the power of the sower to reveal. It is God's revelation that matters to him. In Matthew's gospel, Jesus says, I've given this to you, the secrets of the kingdom, a slight difference there, because they cannot understand, so I've given it to you to care for. Now, you may be thinking, there's not that big a difference between so that and because, but is it there? So that is a purpose, because is an explanation. And what that tells me is that there is something in these parables that is challenging us to struggle, that is causing us to think more deeply, to consider the profound and beautiful nature of the revelation of God in Scripture in a way that sometimes we just simply overlook. And it is up to us to listen and to look and to pay attention. And if we will, I believe Scripture will find us. I think the parables are especially good at this, but I think all of Scripture has that ability to find us where we are, to speak into our lives in that moment. And so maybe today you need to know that God is like a farmer who is sowing the seed of love and grace and mercy into your life. That God's love for you is so overwhelming that God wants you to know that there is a way of living available that is an abundant life now and an eternal life in God's presence forever. And that God is sowing that seed into your life today. Maybe where you are in this moment in your life, it's time you need to take a soil sample. You need to find out what kind of soil you are. And if the kingdom of God's not bearing fruit in your life, start asking yourself, why is that? Have I become hardened by life? Have I become distracted? Or am I doing the hard work of digging the soil of my life so that God's work can bear fruit. Or maybe you just need to hear today that the seed of the gospel will persevere. As Paul said, that he who began a good work in you will bring it to completion. That if you are in God's hands as God's child, if that seed has been planted into you, it will persevere. It will bear fruit in your life. God never lets us go. And maybe you need to hear that today. I believe this, if we will listen, if we will hear, if we will look, these stories will meet us where we are in order to change us in who we need to be. Let's pray together. God, give us ears to hear and eyes to see, so that we might understand what you are indeed trying to do in our lives, that we might be open to it, receptive to it, so that it can grow and take root in us in ways that change us.
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0: deployment. One person is confirmed dead from the storm, several areas getting more than 2 feet of rain. At least six people killed and several others missing due to flooding in Indiana, and more rain is expected. Fox Weather's Adam Klotz has that update.
1: Some of these communities, a foot of total rainfall, still could see a little bit of rain. The ground is saturated, right? So additional rain could cause a problem. But those really big, heavy rains, hopefully those are winding down at this point. We saw plenty of rivers get up near major flood stage or moderate flood stages. They peaked, they crested, and now we're just going to kind of watch those move on downstream. Still at least some risk of some rain moving across the state of Indiana, but nothing like the last 4 or 5 days. There are still flood watches, flash flood warnings out there across central Indiana. And then most of the heavier rains actually going to move more towards the Appalachian Mountains here for your day today.
0: Hundreds of people have evacuated from their homes. FEMA approved an emergency declaration for Indiana to provide federal disaster assistance. 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
2: Here's your LEX storm tracker forecast. Today will be another hot and humid day with afternoon highs reaching the low 90s and heat index values climbing into the triple digits. Shower and storms are possible this afternoon and evening, continuing into the overnight hours. Damaging winds will be the primary threat, along with frequent lightning and localized flash flooding. Tonight stays warm and muggy with lows into the low 70s, with more shower and storm chances as we head into your Monday. I'm meteorologist Abby Summers on Lexington's News, Traffic, and Weather Station, 97.3 FM WVLK.
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3: Sometimes the best interviews aren't scheduled weeks in advance. Sometimes they can happen because two people meet at just the right moment. I was walking through a Rondo festival in St. Paul when someone called my name. I stopped because I was just sauntering anyway, looking in and smelling all the great food. It was Chef Terrence Murdoch, owner of A Touch of Memphis Barbecue. We'd never met before, but he knew who I was. I introduced myself to him, and he goes, well, I recognize your voice. I know who you are. And we were talking barbecue before you could know it, and family and eating. And I walked away thinking, I've got to have this conversation on the Barbecue Radio Network. And today we're doing exactly that. Chef Terrence grew up in North Memphis, Tennessee, I believe. I hope I've got that right. If not, he'll correct me. Where barbecue is more than food. It's a family. It's a tradition thing. It's pride. Today, he's bringing those same flavors to Minnesota, of all places, with signature dry rubs, balanced sweet and heat sauces. I asked him what's the difference between spicy and hot, and he laughed at me. Incredible barbecue and desserts that have developed quite a following of their own. Chef, welcome to the show. Chef Terrence Murdoch, welcome to the program.
4: Thank you so much, Freddie Bell. Thank you for having me on your show.
3: It's a pleasure. Tell us about North Memphis, first of all. What kind of neighborhood shaped you?
4: Well, I grew up in North Memphis, and it's a rough neighborhood, you know.
3: What do you mean rough?
4: As aspect of, you know, the aspect of 15. You maybe not make it out at 15, 18. Mm. So I had praying mama, and so, you know, praying is really strong, and you know, she, every time I got the door, she was praying because I was the only child at the time. My dad has two other kids, which my brother and sister, I won't say two other kids, my brother and sisters. Mm-hmm. So it was a rough neighborhood we lived in. It wasn't by choice. I just choose to hang out in the neighborhood, being a kid of the only kid. I just choose to hang out in the neighborhood. And it wasn't, like I said, by choice. My mom, we lived in a great neighborhood, but I just choose to hang out in that neighborhood.
3: Makes sense. So tell me, what inspired your love of cooking? Where did that start?
4: Coming from watching my grandparents growing up at my mom's parents' house. You know, you grew up before you got the door. You had to pick the purple hull peas that people knew purple hull peas. You had to get that done before you go outside and played. And then at my dad's parents' house, it was the same thing. You went down to the country, Grand Junction, Tennessee. They were slaughtering hogs, doing everything. If the families, other families didn't work, you didn't get nothing. They gardened, they canned. So I stayed in the kitchen watching. You know, my grandma cooked cakes. Grandma, let me taste that bowl. Let me check that bowl out and see what she's cooking. And I'm looking in the pots and stuff. So I watched them over the years. My cooking, a passion came from my grandparents and stuff. And I watched how food brought families together and communities together, because at a soul of food, you bring a gathering of a village together. And I just watched my grandparents and cousins come over, and we had a good time around it. It can be a small house, and we packed it in backyard, barbecuing, visiting, and just fellowshipping at that time.
3: Wow. Everyone, we're talking with Chef Terrence Murdoch. He is the owner and chef of A Touch of Memphis Barbecue in St. Paul, Minnesota. So what did barbecue mean in your family growing up? Was it carved out like this is barbecue, or did it just naturally evolve for you?
4: Just like I said, once again, you know, watching family cook. Memphis is known for barbecue. You know, you hear about Kansas and different places. But Memphis is known for its barbecue. And, you know, every house you went to, somebody was barbecuing. It could be a Saturday. It could be a Sunday. It could be through the week. And, you know, going to grandparents' houses or your uncle's houses, somebody had a grill. They had smoke going. You'd be in a park. It could be a baseball tournament or something. And people in the park selling barbecue and they grilling. And so I just, like I say, I fell in the love, the passion of cooking, just watching that and growing up down south. And my heart just fell into that. I didn't know I was going to be in this predicament. My direction was like hanging out in the streets because I was a young man and just running the streets. I didn't think my passion would come towards me cooking. And it brought me to this form of me creating things and starting up A Touch of Memphis. And that came from coming from the South. And I had a little touch of Memphis in there and just gathering it from the grandparents, my uncles, my aunties, cousins. And they just made me put a soul in that. And I just seen how people enjoyed my cooking and it just inspired me a little bit more to want to get into it a little bit more and pursue it.
3: That's interesting. So was it, were there all these, they were like backyard cooking, neighborhood cookings? Were there any establishments that got your attention, or was it all just grassroots that got you started?
4: It's more grassroots got me started. I know my mom favored a place called Cozy Corner in Memphis, Tennessee.
3: Cozy Corner, I've heard of that.
4: Yeah, and it's still around right now to this day. My mom still goes to it, and when me and my wife visit Memphis, when I go home down there, I always got to stop at Cozy Corner. You know, that's a place that, you know, I felt too hard because my mom loved it, and she used to take me there sometimes. She'd get barbecue from there, and then, like you say, in the community and family cookings, it just got me into enjoying wanting to barbecue and explore cooking and going to different places and seeing what they do, learning from chefs over the decades and years of watching them cook different things. And so it just inspired me to want to be more out there and see what my palate can chase and see what it can do. I like to try different things and different barbecues and go different places. If it's not good, me and my wife be like, let's rate that to ourselves. And, you know, and I know I can go home and do something a little different. So it inspired me to want to do different things with barbecue and seasonings and sauces and, you know, just try different atmospheres of aspects of cooking.
3: So all of this was in Memphis. So how long was it before Memphis met St. Paul, Minnesota?
4: I'm new to it. I'm a rookie in here. I've been cooking, you know, for a long time. I started when I was 13. I've been cooking for a long time, but A Touch of Memphis came abroad, like I say, in 2024. Me and my wife's getting married, and people knew I could cook, and I used to do pop-ups. And made it. My wife said, well, instead of buying some and spending money, everybody know we can cook. Let's make a seasoning of barbecue sauce. And for a wedding favor, we put it on the table, and people loved it. Like, Terrence, you need to pursue this and keep doing it. And from there, I started doing more seasoning, started creating more barbecue sauces. And that's how I really got started with A Touch of Memphis.
3: Wow. So what brought you to Minnesota?
4: Well, at the time, I moved up here in 1994, I just turned 21. Mm-hmm. And I wanted a new change of life of being in Memphis and stuff. You know, the jobs were a lot better in Minnesota. My mom had five brothers at the time up here. Now it's three of her brothers up here. And so I had family up here. And that's what brought me up here in Minnesota. It was more aspect of a better life and more money. And then we already had family up here as well.
3: So it was a natural progression for you. Everybody.
4: Yeah, and cut you off. My apology. Because my dad was in the Air Force, so he moved around and stuff. And I ain't lived in Richmond, Virginia. I lived in Aurora, Colorado, Virginia Beach. So it was all right for me to move. And even though I was my mom's only child, it wasn't hard for me to just pick up and move to places. And also, I had family here, so it was easy to fall in line with it.
3: That's a wonderful thing, everybody. We're talking with Chef Terrence Murdoch, owner of A Touch of Memphis. And when we come back, we'll learn more about how Memphis met Minneapolis and where the idea for A Touch of Memphis came from. You're listening to the Barbecue Radio Network. I'm Freddie Bell, and I've got the smoke going, and we'll be right back.
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3: All across the country, and I'm glad you're listening this weekend because we're getting to know Chef Terrence Murdoch of A Touch of Memphis. Coming up, we're going to learn how Memphis Barbecue found a home in Minnesota. When did the idea, what was going on when the idea for, you know, I can do this professionally, I can make some money at this. When did it, a touch of Memphis, become more than a dream? First of all, when did it become more than a dream? And then we'll get to the naming next.
4: Okay. Like I said, I had a passion of cooking because the jobs I always had was cooking, and I learned from chefs over the years, from women to men, from nice top line chefs to the lower line chefs. But I learned and paid attention, and I always asked questions, because without questions, there's no knowledge. And so I always asked questions and to learn things. Why you do this? Why did you do that? And so it became a passion. And like I said before, it became a passion too, from watching my grandparents cook and see how hard they worked, going down to Grand Junction, Tennessee. My mom, I'm picking purple hull peas, and my passion just came in that I could see things, and you go to places and you'd be like, oh, that ain't good. I can go home and make that. Let me try that. And I started trying those different things, and I just kept constantly falling in love. I want to do this. I want to try to do this here. And that love of cooking just came from being around my grandparents, my mom, and cousins and family, learning and watching them cook and different things, and seeing how it brought family together. And I was just like, man, when I'm here at home, I cook, and my uncles come over and they bring their friends or their families, my cousins. And so they enjoy what I do and what my wife do. And so they enjoy it. So it just constantly gave me a more passion and more push and drive to want to be a little bit better every day. I want to try something new. I want to create something different. Let me think outside the box. And so I just started thinking more outside the box instead of inside the box, and started being more broader with my palate of tasting.
3: So how did your dream turn into that passion and the creation of A Touch of Memphis?
4: I see. Maybe 2020, I started really falling in love with it, going to barbecue places, seeing what they did. I know what Memphis was known for and what their passion was for. And I wanted to bring that, some of that flavor, to Minnesota. And I wanted to bring it out in my name, be a household name or in their cabinets, like, pull out my seasoning. Oh, it's Touch of Memphis, you know, or I do pop-ups and people come through, and I created some barbecue sauces, or I created some ribs or some wings out for sale. And so that love came from there. And that's how my Touch of Memphis came about, like 2020. And I really pushed that passion maybe more so in 2022. Doing pop-ups and stuff, and people enjoyed my cooking, and they was wanting more. And so they made me push more, and they made me push harder, and made me my drive even bigger and my appetite bigger for the thank yous from people. Instead of being arrogant, I was more thank you, because I was more humble that they enjoyed my food, because there's other bigger names out there, but they came to me and enjoyed me and wanted me to cater for them. And that was a humbling setting for me, and that was really joyful to my heart. And so I wanted more, create more for other people, and be more broader for what I wanted to do in life.
3: That's interesting, everyone. We're talking with Chef Terrence Murdoch of A Touch of Memphis. Every business has a hurdle. I'm sure yours was not without those. What hurdles did you have to overcome as you were starting your business?
4: From people not believing. Me also, more so not people, me more so not believing in myself. Cause you know, you always have a downfall in yourself, and you always more so your worst critic and your hardest critic, and things that I was thought I was doing wrong. I had my wife saying, no, this is good, babe. You should keep doing this one. Do it this a little bit more. And so I was one of my worst critics, and you hear a lot of people say, hey, I'm going to give you a call. Hey, I'm going to introduce you to this. So I'm going to do this. And you never see none of that. And so in my mind, in my heart, it's like, what am I doing wrong? And it wasn't nothing I was doing wrong. It's just that wasn't my season and my time. And so I had to be patient to be able to come to elevate. And so I just kept building myself to keep pushing myself. And like I said, I had a backbone, which is my wife, and kept pushing me. Hey, you're doing great. You're doing this. This is a great idea. This is great food. This is a great seasoning. You might want to create something else. And so that was my drive. And the downfall was that I didn't believe enough in myself. And I had someone that believed in me to push me now that I know I'm doing something great. I know time be hard. Sometimes it's going to be great, but you have to take both sides at the same time and put them together and just say, hey, just keep going. And something's going to open up for you sooner or later.
3: So are you a mobile business, or are you a caterer, or is it sauces, or is it rubs, or is it all of that Terrence?
4: It's all of Terrence. I can cater. I can make cheesecakes from scratch. My aspect is from scratch cooking. I'm not out of the box type of guy. I make my sauces and my seasonings. I write my own recipes. I shop locally with an Ethiopian market. So some of my seasonings come from there. So some things you see in my seasoning, you might not see in other seasoning. Hmm. So I start thinking, instead of thinking inside the box and being closed in, I wanted to think outside the box and make my mind a little bit broader to let me elevate my palate. Because what makes my seasoning better than that season and that season? What makes my barbecue better than that barbecue? So I wanted to elevate and be better than the next person in the next truck and the next truck or the next person that's catering outside of their house or creating barbecue sauces or seasoning, because it's tons of seasoning, but what makes you better? So I had to start thinking, what makes me better? What do I need to do to make me better, to make me someone wants me more than they want the next person?
3: You're giving motivation to a lot of different people who are listening, who are starting out, they're trying to get their business up and going. What keeps you motivated for the long hours that I'm sure that it takes to develop the sauces or the rubs or set up for the catering for 50, 100, 200 people?
4: My wife keeps me motivated, but more so my kids and my grandkids. They keep me motivated because, I want to leave generational wealth, and I want to leave them something. I want to leave them a legacy. Well, man, my grandpa was this, or my dad did this, or man, my husband was this. And that's a big motivation for me. And then to the men in my life, I want to leave a legacy. My grandpa, my grandparents, and my dad, and my uncles and stuff. So I want to leave something that they know me by and known for. And that's keeps me driving, keeps me pushing, leaving them something. And like I said, generational wealth for my grandkids and my kids. And so they keep me pushing in my head and my heart. And I know that I have something, and I know I have something great because I always get it, but I don't have arrogance with that. I'm very humble with things because you can have it today and it can be gone tomorrow. So you have to be humble and not go out there and think you have it all, because somebody else can take it from you just as quick as you get it. And so I stay humble and I stay grounded. And like I say, my drive is, my kids, my wife, and my grandkids. And that's what pushes me to stay going.
3: Everybody, we're talking with Chef Terrence Murdoch of A Touch of Memphis. And when we come back, we got to find out how this name, A Touch of Memphis, was originated. And also, we'll get around the pit and talk more with A Touch of Memphis and the Terrence Murdoch when Barbecue Radio Network continues with Reddy Bell.
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3: All right. Now, speaking of A Touch of Memphis, how did the name for the business develop? I have my own ideas, but I'd like to hear it from you.
4: Like I say, coming from Memphis and, like I say earlier, my grandparents and stuff and family. And I wanted to put that name. I wanted to keep Memphis name alive and alive with me coming from my roots of grandparents cooking, barbecues, hanging out with family reunions. And so I wanted to put a little touch of Memphis in it because that's my hometown. That's where I grew up at. That's my soul. That's my footprint. And so I wanted to put their name, Memphis, in there to let people know, are you originally from Memphis? Because people always walk up, are you originally from Memphis? Because they hear it. A lot of people are not from Memphis. But yes, I am originally from Memphis. And so I had to keep Memphis alive and keep that name in there. And the touch came from because my soul is in everything I cook. I love cooking. That's a passion of mine. And when people thank me for how great it tastes, that's an awe for me. That's my joy. Not in arrogance or being a big head. That's an awe for me. Okay, what can I do a little bit better? Even though it was great, what can I do a little bit better to get that awe from them? And So that keeps me going too, that I needed a little soul in there.
3: A little soul in it. So for someone who's never had Memphis barbecue, can you describe what it's like and take me to the rib, take me to the brisket, take me to the hog, the pig, whatever it is. I want to know, sir, what is Memphis barbecue?
4: Memphis barbecue is slow and slow roasting, you know, on nice cherry wood, apple wood, walnut wood, hickory wood, you know, slow. It's made for slow and talking so fast. Made it for slow cooking, dry rubs, sauces, and that's where we came from. That's what Memphis barbecue is made of. Some people like it wet. Some people like it dry. It just depends. Like I said, we are like liquor stores down in Memphis. Every corner has a barbecue place, but everyone ain't that great. And so, you know, backyard barbecuing is the same. You're slow and slow, bringing family together and enjoying it with that perfect type of smoke, that perfect type of wood, that perfect type of rub, and that perfect type of barbecue sauce. And so that's what builds Memphis barbecue.
3: Tell me about your rub. You told me earlier that you make your own. What makes yours unique?
4: I shop locally. Some of mine's coming from an Ethiopian market, and she ships worldwide. So some of my seasonings has things in there that you don't see in a lot of other seasonings. And so that's what makes my season a little bit unique, stands out a little bit more, gives a little bit more broader flavor, a little bit more broader taste. It opens your palates up. You can get some, I have something that's super hot, but I don't want nothing super hot. So I create something hot with flavor, and I try to create everything with flavor instead of just pouring some into a jar. I sit down and write my own recipes. I think about what I have or what can I add with it? What can I do a little bit better to broaden it for people that want to taste it? Customers, guests, friends, neighbors. Bar by my house, I take some of, I create some, I take it up and let people try it out. Oh, that's really good, T. You might tweak that. Or my wife will be like, you need to add this or do a little something different to that. And so I make changes to things that that I want it to be great, and I add something different to it. And so I shop locally to make something different.
3: So how many different rubs do you have right now?
4: Right now I have 15.
3: 15 different rubs. So,
4: yeah, and I have three in the works.
3: And three more in the works. What about the sauces? Tell me about your sauces.
4: Sauces, I have mango habanero glaze. I have bourbon barbecue. I have spicy barbecue. And I have hot honey barbecue, blueberry barbecue, strawberry barbecue sauce.
3: Blueberry and strawberry. I've heard of cherry, but never blueberry and strawberry. This is great. So walk me through your... Go ahead. I'm sorry.
4: Oh, I was going to say, you know, and I try to create some different things. I didn't keep it on the market, but I did create a rhubarb barbecue sauce. Things, I try to create things that you don't hear of and try it and see how it works. That makes me stand out once again because, oh, that person or that company don't have that. Let me bring that out. Let me see if some people like that. So I try to create things that something that you don't see, something unique. Something outside of the box that you might not never see, or you might see it might be 10 years, but man, it's right here today and you might see it down the line. So I try to create things that you really don't get to see that often, or flavors that you don't get to taste that often.
3: Walk me through your ribs from seasoning to serving.
4: My ribs, I silver back, taking that silver off the back, slow roasting at 225, 250. Season it up. I usually do a salt and pepper, or I use my barbecue life, a touch of Memphis barbecue life on it. If somebody wants something different, I can always add that. But I usually those two rubs that I put on there. I have one that's SPGO, a touch of Memphis SPGO, salt, pepper, garlic, onion on my ribs, and it's a little slow smoking, 5 hours. Then I baste them. I usually mist them with apple cider vinegar and orange juice, or apple cider vinegar and apple juice, to keep them moist and get that nice apple red color on there and tenderize them.
3: I just ate and I'm hungry all over again.
4: It makes me hungry too.
3: What's your favorite meat to cook, Terrence?
4: I really, honestly, I get those type of questions of what's my favorite. I really don't have a favorite, because if you have a favorite people expect that your best out of that favorite. So mm-hmm. I don't have a favorite. I'm not, because I could fail at my favorite. Today might not be my best day. Well, you told me that was your favorite. So how can you fail on your favorite? So I don't really have a favorite. I'm open to everything. I want to try. I try to cook everything. So I don't really have a favorite. And that's what people ask too, besides barbecue, what's your favorite to cook? I really don't have one, because then if you come to my house and that's my favorite and I mess it up, you're definitely going to criticize me because you said it's your favorite. So I don't really have a favorite, not because of that purpose. It's just because my palate is always open and I'm always thinking, what can I do, and moving and thinking about something else. And so my favorite is everything, because you can smoke everything almost.
3: Quick fire for you. What's the one big mistake that people make in their backyard cooks?
4: Letting everyone touch your grill.
3: Oh, so keep your hands off the grill.
4: Yes, sir. Nobody should be touching your grill. You, the only person, should be touching your grill, looking at your meat, opening and closing that grill, messing with that fire, messing with whatever you're cooking with, charcoal, wood, pellets. You, all the ones, should be touching that grill.
3: All right.
4: A bunch of people start touching that grill. Nah.
3: Got a problem.
4: And that's a mistake.
3: We're talking with Terrence Murdoch from A Touch of Memphis, and he's in St. Paul, Minnesota. And when we come back, we're going to talk about Beyond the Barbecue Sauce, and we'll talk about that cheesecake. You heard him kind of hint to it. And when we come back, we'll learn more about that as the Barbecue Radio Network continues.
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3: Barbecue is equal parts science, patience, and heart, as we've heard from you, but also is beyond the barbecue. And you let me know about that right up front when we first met. You talked about your desserts. Your desserts have become almost as well known as your barbecue. How did baking become a part of your story?
4: I think that being a chef or a cook, I think you should not think. I know you should be versatile in a lot of different things because you should never have to outsource too much being a chef. For me, you shouldn't have to outsource someone cooking and baking from you. I learned that from my grandparents. My grandma made everything from scratch, and that was from eye, not measuring anything. You can go to that house and eat a biscuit off the table, and that biscuit tastes the same that it was sitting up there 3 days ago. It's soft, moist, and she grabbing it. Hey, I need some lard. She do this, she do that, and making pies and desserts and different things. And then going forward with that, I watched my cousin Kiara. She made cheesecakes in Memphis, and she made cheesecakes, candy apples, any kind of cookie. And I watched, how you do that? Let me taste that. And so I started going from there, and then she makes stuff. I was like, I got to do something different now. You showing out. So I started doing things like that, making three-tier cheesecakes, cheesecake and meta, two cakes at the top and the bottom. And so I started thinking outside the box, what kind of cheesecake can I make? Can I do this? Can I do that? And so I started creating cheesecakes, and people fell in love with those cheesecakes, vegan cheesecakes, gluten-free cheesecakes, regular cheesecakes. So people fell in love with those things, and I started making those things because people fell in love with pound cakes, banana puddings. So I just watched once again how people fell in love with those things, and so I stayed with those things because I wanted to be able to source me instead of let me go here and buy barbecue mm-hmm. from Terrence, buy this. Oh man, I gotta go over here to this place and get that. No, you can get that all the way right here in one stop shop.
3: Wow. What dessert that you create has surprised you the most with its popularity?
4: Cheesecakes. I'm lactose intolerant. So cheesecakes. which is crazy and wild to people. Like, you don't eat your own cheesecake? No, I don't. I think I can now because I'm lactose free, but I take these pills, but I still don't try because it's almost a texture now. And I got older, it's still a texture in my mouth, tasting dairy. And it just don't fit well in my mouth. But people are like, how do you make these cheesecakes so good if you don't taste it? Well, my wife do the taste.
3: Uh-huh. So tell me about your wife's influence with these pastries. Well, I won't say pastries, but desserts.
4: My wife, she has her own little business too. And so she always thinking about, well, you ought to try this when you get home, babe. Somebody asked for this. Can you make this? What about this? Can you do this? Honey, can you do this one here? Can you make this? Somebody asked me this too. So I was like, man, I better start creating some stuff. So I would start making cheesecakes off random and be like, hey, babe, take this to your job or to my job and let people try it and see what people think, because that's, your wife won't tell you, oh, it's great, or your family will be like, it's great. Then somebody else tell you, like, this ain't that good. So instead of getting into family all the time, I started taking them to work, or I go to the bar or something, and I give somebody a piece of cake. I try this out. And they tell me, oh, this is great. So I stay with those different things instead of family. I'll tell you, always someone will tell you the truth, but not all the time the truth. So I just started giving it outside of the household and outside of family, because they don't be the biggest critics outside of the family.
3: I see. So what's next for A Touch of Memphis Barbecue? I know that you're not one to just stand in place.
4: So what's next is constantly creating and trying to get my name out there a little bit more and a lot more broader, getting into stores, getting my barcodes together and working towards getting out in stores and known in grocery stores and restaurants, and out talking to more people this year and next year, and stopping in, giving out samples, and just trying to be more out there and open, and for more people to know A Touch of Memphis than it should be. I want more people to know who A Touch of Memphis is, who Terrence Murdoch is, and my story of trying to be on the shelves. And, you know, on this platform, I'm coming with big names of Gates and Anomalies and Oklahoma Joe. And so it was coming there. I'm a rookie coming into this. And so be able to come behind and talk to them. I want to be able to be on the shelves, and I walk past and see A Touch of Memphis there, and hey, that's me. Wow. You know, I did it. And so that's my goal for this year and next year, to really push harder and work myself that I can get to that next level in life.
3: Well, and you surprised me, because my thought would have been, and you mentioned Animales, but I was thinking that maybe a restaurant or a storefront was in store for you, but it sounds like you're leaning more toward retail.
4: Yes, sir. Yep, that too. I get a lot of people like, hey, you should get a, you know, brick and mortar and do this and that. And that might be something down the line too. You know, my wife's dream is to own a cafe. So she's pushing me with my dream. And so the next thing for something like that would be pushing for her dream as well. And I don't want to put her in the back burner of just my dreams and not hers. And sometimes we put things on hold for the next person's dream because it's their season. And sometimes we put other things on the back because you don't think it's that season, but we have to push each other at the same time to make sure that we both get in the same season at the same time.
3: Makes sense. We're almost out of time, but I got some quick questions for you, maybe, and they require quick answers. Doesn't always work that way, but we'll try. So here we go. Ribs or pulled pork?
4: Ribs.
3: Dry rub or sauce?
4: Both.
3: I knew you'd say that because you manufacture both. Sweet tea or lemonade?
4: Sweet tea.
3: Hickory or oak?
4: Hickory.
3: But you also mentioned cherry and apple. So do you combine all of those, or what's the way you go with that?
4: I would combine apple and hickory with a little sweet flavor, and then give it a little robust flavor as well with that.
3: Early morning cook or overnight smoke?
4: Early morning.
3: Favorite Memphis restaurant?
4: Cozy Corner.
3: Cozy Corner. One spice, sir. Terrence, that you just cannot live without?
4: My spice, Devil's Envy, and A Touch of Memphis.
3: All right. You have a favorite. You talked about desserts earlier. Is there a favorite side dish?
4: Baked beans.
3: Big beans. Do you make that as well?
4: Yes, sir.
3: All right.
4: I do.
3: All right. Now, here's the most important question that's most difficult, Terrence. So brace yourself. The music you've got to have while you're cooking.
4: You know, a little soul, a little jazz. I like jazz, a little R&B. You know, while you're thinking about it, you're cooking and playing it in the background. You might throw a little Tupac in there, too. I don't want to leave that out. I don't want to think I'm just sort of, I want to jam to a little rap, some old school rap and stuff. Tupac and some Biggie. So some of that, some Memphis rap, you know, 3-6 Mafia and different things. So I want to be able to play some of that while I'm playing 8-Ball MJG and stuff. So
3: before we go, what's one thing every backyard pitmaster should know, Terrence?
4: Just taking your time, learning your pit, learning and understanding what you really want out of what you're doing in the backyard. What's your goal? What's your your drive and what are you pushing for? Am I looking for this? Am I looking for that? And you just need to know what you're really looking for when you're cooking your meats or who you're entertaining.
3: We got 30 seconds. How can we find you once again?
4: You can find me at atouchofmemphis@gmail.com, or you can find me at murdockhospitality@gmail.com, or you can Google me at A Touch of Memphis, and you can find me, or my number is 651-315-6654.
3: 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Thank you so much for being with us on the Barbecue Radio Network.
4: 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It really means a lot to me. 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
12: Getting weaker a bit. I'm Paul Stevens, Fox News. Lala now downgraded back to a tropical storm, but Hawaii still being blasted by strong winds and heavy rain. Fox Weather's hurricane specialist Brian Norcross.
13: Finally, Lala is letting up on the big island of Hawaii that's out here well south of Honolulu, although they are going to get strong winds today. The track just missed the bottom of the big island. 70-mile-an-hour winds now. Anything less than 75, it's a tropical storm, not a hurricane anymore. And the threat is up here in Maui and Molokai and in Lanai. That's where it is now. Moving toward Honolulu later in the day. Heavy rain on Maui and Molokai and more to come.

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real estate keeps going up in value, that's not going to hurt nothing. That means that if I'm just selling 10 and he's just sitting there doing the math, I'm sure the world, we're not going to live 20 or 30 years from now or something like that. That may be a problem. So he's betting everything that real estate markets are going to go up. And they do go up, but not always go up. Let's just go through this for a moment. He's just initially going to sell, let's just say, 10 acres a year. Because right now, the per acre is around $7,500 an acre. So he's going to get $75,000. And he's going to park it in his bank account. He's going to spend it. And everything is great for several years. Land really didn't go up or go down. Let's just say it's kind of stagnant. Well, year five, he's only got 450 acres left. He's already spent 50 acres, but that's okay. He's already 5 years in retirement, 30-year plan. He still got 25 years left. He should be okay. Well, he didn't plan for this, you know, and we all know this happens, but you have to think this through for a moment. Real estate has a downturn, kind of like 2008. Y'all remember that? Where real estate prices plummeted? Isn't that possible? Yeah, it's like anything else. Real estate is not always a high flyer, and it's always going to go in one direction. See, when we go into retirement, we're assuming the stock market's going to go in one direction. But let's keep going. So let's just say real estate values have been cut in half. He's been used to selling 10 acres a year, and while things were normal. Now, all of a sudden, how much does he have to sell if it was cut in half? You got it, 20 acres. So in other words, in 1 year, instead of selling 10, he just now sold an additional 10 for 20. Why? Because the value per acre is cut in half. So now he's got 430 acres when it should have been 440, because he had these plans, right? He didn't plan, you know, he thought markets or real estate was always going to go up. We do the same thing. We think stock markets are always going to go up, and we got to account for these. And by the way, real estate market didn't climb very quickly, did it? So it's still down. So he's still selling more than he did when things were normal. And in the real estate market, it took about 4 or 5 years for it to come back. Stock markets are very similar. That's called a recession. John, his brother, said, I got a different plan. He didn't feel comfortable doing that. And not only that, he learned that farmland does go up in value, but there's times it doesn't, just like his brother just experienced in this explanation. So he doesn't want to sell land. Instead, he wants to put it to work. He's going to grow enough crops, corn, whatever it may be, that provides him income every year. And the farm income is $75,000. By the way, both of them are getting the same $75,000. You know, there's more than one way to skin a cat. There's only two ways people are building their retirement plans. They're either brother A, James, selling assets, or their brother B, John, not selling assets and putting their assets to work. Well, year five comes along. He's got 500 acres. His brother is already down 50 acres less. He's down to 450 acres. If you think about it for a moment, if they both did an appraisal, which one of those you think is going to have a higher appraise value? That's right, 500 acres. Why? Because the other's got 50 less. He loses his leverage. That's what I'm talking about, people. When you're in retirement, you sell shares, you lose your leverage. Markets come back, but what you sowed, it's no longer in your hands. You can't go back and reclaim it because you sowed it for the purpose of income. And not only that, when the real estate market went down in this scenario, the farm income has actually been thriving, been doing very well. And so when the real estate market came down and had that downturn, the same, let's just say cut in half, there was more opportunity for brokers.

0: other be than the other. Why? Because he's got more than enough income coming in. Who knows? He may be buying the acres back off from James, his brother. So you see the point here. You see, income has got so many much more flexibility when you have too much of it than it is living off your assets and selling them. It doesn't even make any sense, but and you're losing your leverage. Which one of those would you rather be if you're in retirement? I'm willing to bet if I was asking you that question while you're going down the road, you're probably thinking, John. Well, I agree with you. Now that I have actually kind of helped you with this, how do you want to retire? Do you want to retire like John or do you want to retire like James? Well, there's a formula out there to be able to help you to differentiate when it comes to the liquid world where you got stocks and bonds. Real estate goes up, so does stocks goes up. So that means I need stocks that pay income, not stocks that I need to sell like we had with Brother A, James. So I need income-based assets. 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So that way you can have your cake and eat it too. It's a great commission report and it can be yours if you call 888-930-1080. Again, that's 888-930-1080. We'll mail this to you or email it, whichever you prefer. 888-930-1080.
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0: 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This is Tim Sparks. And today we're talking about skin that cat. Probably heard of an old saying, when you were young, there's more than one way to skin that cat. In other words, there are many ways to achieve a particular outcome. Well, when it comes to living off your needed income by taking it from your retirement savings, may I tell you, there's not many ways, but really only two. You're either going to sell assets, just like I described with Brother A, James, to generate income, and hoping that what he's got left will continue to grow in value and he not have any problem and not run out of assets. But he's still running risk, and not only that's not the truest preservation way of doing it. John, on the other hand, had the best preservation way. Why? Because he's wanting to know how he can keep that 500 acres intact, and he's going to have to continue to generate crop income from his crops, because real estate, that's what farm is for, right? And we all know real estate is a really great asset over time. Stocks are too. So I ran across a recent prospective client who has been checking us out for about a year or so now. And they actually came in and they had, I'm just going to use $1 million number. Now, let me share something with you. I have people that call in our radio that we help that have $300,000, $500,000. Or $3 or $5, $10 million. It doesn't really matter. Assets are assets. The question is what do you want those assets to do? And that's what we do. We give you the best advice we can for what you have. So let's just say that this particular client was a very frugal client, or at least the wife was. He was a little bit more aggressive in spending. And also, aggressive in their retirement strategy, which is primarily all stocks. And when you got all stocks, not stock funds, at least this was a step in the right direction. At least the advisor is using real securities, which I'm a big fan of. But there was nothing in there about bonds whatsoever. And by the way, I had asked the couple how much income they need, and they told me what it was. I'll share that with you in a minute. But I asked both of them, where are your risk tolerance now that you're now starting to head into retirement, which basically just happened. They told me this out of the gate. Oh, we're aggressive. And she said, I'm not. I'm conservative. And I said, oh, okay. So they had their own money. And I'm just using $1 million. It's more than that, but we're just going to use this as help make the point. What I call the ideal retirement. This is a great place to talk about it. When I looked at her portfolio, because I was going to analyze it for the purpose of a retirement risk report, she told me conservative, and conservative means different things to different people. So I want to know what she meant by that. But she said, I don't like losing a lot of money. Well, it kind of reminds me of my dad. My dad says he don't want to lose any money. But she said, no, we're okay with maybe 10%. And by the way, her husband said 30 or 40% out of the gate, and then he acquiesced to 20% to be a compromise. So that way they both can kind of look and see how their investments are doing now going forward. And all we did is we did a stress test to be able to help them to see that. So they had $1 million, and the stress test came back, worst market conditions in the last 25 years, and they could have lost if they held these particular stocks today. We had something like a financial crisis to occur again. This is kind of a stressful time. We told them that they could have lost as much as 66% of their account value. Well, obviously, they don't want that kind of loss. And so when you have that kind of loss and you know that you want to lose 20, well, okay, that means you got to really go back to drawing board and figure out what you need to do to be able to get that risk where you want it in case that did happen. Well, you see, I already know how to fix it. The question is, does their advisor know how to fix it? I don't think so. You see, their advisor, and I asked them this question, do you think that your advisor gave you their best? They said, well, sure they did. It's just like going to the dentist. The dentist gives you their best. Your doctor gives it your best. And at the end of the day, if somebody's giving you their best, if you go back and ask them for another opinion, do you think it's going to be as good as the first one? Probably not. That's basically what I told him. I said, you can go back and ask. I said, but don't share with them what we're doing, because now you need to allow them to share with you, because you know if there is a better way, but you need to know what they think too. And if they think that you need to stay with where you're at, then you now know that they feel more comfortable with the way things are and are really ignoring that type of risk that could occur again. And that should be a concern of anybody that goes in retirement. When your portfolio or your retirement savings goes down, there's going to be a number out there that we all have that's going to keep us up at night, be stressful. I can tell you right now, if your portfolio is more than cut in half, you're going to come out of there and you're going to be very stressed out and have anxiety at the same time. And who knows what you would do. But this needs to be explained. And also, more importantly, is how is it going to be structured in a way so that way you can have the retirement that you hope, and that make sure the advisor is looking out for you. You know, think about it for a moment. This person was a fiduciary, and a fiduciary, it's not about what they impose on what you think that you need to invest your money. It needs to be about based on what you want, not what they want. Somebody tells me conservative, I'm going to find out what that is. Moderate, I want to find out what that is. If they're aggressive, I'm going to find out what that is. I mean, it's more than just words. But if you would like to know more about how to retire in a comfortable way using contractual instruments and so forth, you want to know, are you working with a true income specialist? An income specialist that can get through the tough times, which I think is the more important, and plan for worst case scenario. Don't always look at everything from a best case scenario. Because eventually the markets are going to drop. The hammer's going to drop. The question is now is what is your new retirement strategy? How will that change? That's a question that you have to ask. It's not my problem. It is unfortunately your problem. Not your advisor's problem. It's your problem. And you need to know how that's going to be set up. And so if you would like to know more about that, I got a great commission report I want to get in your hand. how to find a true income specialist, and most importantly, understand your risk tolerance. And if you'd like to know more about that, call 888-930-1080. Again, 888-930-1080. We can mail this to you or email it, whichever you prefer, but I think it's really important and very critical for what we just kind of went over, because people specialize in different things, and we all know what specializations are. And if you're an income specialist, that's one thing, but everybody's hollering retirement, everybody's hollering income in retirement in our industry, but it doesn't mean you're getting real income. And everybody can get the first 5 to 10 years right. The question is, if that's all you were looking for, then you're in good shape. But if you're hoping your money will last longer than you, then you need to be concerned, because that could be 20, 25, 30 years down the road. You're listening to The Retirement Income Source. I'll be right back.
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0: 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Got a great commission report I like getting in your hand. What stock dividends do and how they're more beneficial when you're retirement. So that way you can have your cake and eat it too. It's a great commission report, and it can be yours if you call 888-930-1080. Again, that's 888-930-1080. We'll mail this to you or email it, whichever you prefer. 888-930-1080. 888-930-1080. Again, that's 888-930-1080. We'll mail this to your email it, whichever you prefer. Today, we're talking about skinning the cat. There's only two ways. Sell assets, which means you need a lot of them to sustain your lifestyle. Those are various things that you have to think about. When you're selling, that means you have to deal with price fluctuation. Markets go up, markets go down. They go up more than they go down. You just got to hope you're on the upper trend, not on the downward trend. Well, speaking of that, we've had 10, 11, 12 great years. Now the question is where are we going next? Nobody really knows. All I can say is be prepared. If you're sold that the markets are going to keep going up, then don't do anything. Don't change one thing. Doesn't mean you're right. Doesn't mean that I'm wrong. But either way, you know, at the end of the day, when it comes to having the retirement that you hope to have, you got to be prepared for all market conditions. Or maybe you should be making a change. What we do is we show people how to not live off their assets or sell their assets, because there's so many things that you got to be thinking about going forward. First of all, we don't know where markets are going next anyway, but we also got things that we know that we're going to encounter to some degree. First of all, we need income, more income in the future than we do now. Don't forget about long-term care assets in the latter years. Either you or your spouse may need that. Also, you need to know how much assets the spouse would need, because think about it. Let's just say the husband goes into a nursing home and they spend down about $700,000 of their assets. Question is if you kind of sit down and figured out what the spouse will need for her to be able to live and sustain her lifestyle, that's something to really think about. Sometimes people will just say, you know what, I'm just going to get long-term care insurance and not have to worry about it. Other people says, nah, my stockbroker told me that the markets always go up, and I believed him, and I'm just going to keep going. Well, we all know that's okay if that's what you want. You know, at the end of the day, it's just a plan, right? Well, I take things a little bit more serious. I know we can't plan for everything, all inconveniences, and you know, life is full of them, but we want to give it our best, and that's all we can do. And the question is, what do we do? That's the reason I'm a big fan of preserving assets. Living on your assets and maintaining your assets a lot better than selling your assets. So the ideal plan is to know what your income is and then set aside a bucket of money. So you know what? I'm not going to touch this bucket of money, because it's got to do two things. It's got to take care of my income and adjust us for inflation in the coming 20 to 30 years of me and my spouse's life. Also, we got to have enough cash on the side. Why? Because things come up unexpectedly. You got to replace a roof, maybe a vehicle. Maybe it doesn't always mean that you have to pay cash for it. You can always make a payment. Some people are okay with that. Other people are not. Hopefully you're out of debt. And then you've got leave alone money. I mean, I've been in this situation, just recently happened, where a couple, you know, they only needed, I'm going to use an example, $40,000 a year, and they only needed $1 million to generate that income. They were okay with some aggressiveness in the market because they wanted their cake and eat it too. Because when I looked at her portfolio, it was doing very well. I said, do you realize that, and I'm going to use $1.5 million here, that all you really need is about $1 million to be able to sustain your income lifestyle. And that extra $500,000, we can actually leave that alone and put it more growth in your stuff, as long as you got the risk tolerance for it. And they said, well, that'd be ideal. They would love that. And not only that, they can leave a legacy. They may never need that money. You know, they may need it. They may need it for long-term care expenses if they choose to self-insure. You got to keep in mind, people, there's many ways to be able to create a retirement plan. And this is kind of, you know, sometimes I run across these ideal scenarios, and this is one of them. Because if you leave money alone for 20 years and you don't think you're ever going to need it, for example, well, you tell me, if it's an actively managed portfolio of stocks, it's got 60 to 100 companies in it, your top echelon of the S&P 500, you got an analyst that's in the top 1% of their game, what do you think that portfolio is going to do? It's going to double or triple over that 20-year time frame. Could be more. I really don't know. But we want to structure that in a way so that way they can do that. That way they can leave a legacy, or they can use it for other reasons into the future. Hey, keep in mind, you know, when you have a retirement plan in the first place, it's all about day by day, week by week, month by month, or year by year. 25 years from now or 10 years from now, if the portfolio does better than expected, and I'm talking about the leave alone money, I'm not talking about the live on money, then maybe we were to take some of that out and add it back into the live on money and increase their lifestyle spending. We can do a lot of things when you're in that type of boat. And so sometimes we love it whenever, you know, sometimes we run across people that are in that position to be able to have their cake and eat it too. But if you're one of those that are selling assets and you don't want to sell assets, this show may have gotten to you to some degree, then I would highly encourage you to get our free book. It's called The Retirement Income Shift, How to Get the Most Mileage of Your Money. How to Generate Income just like a landlord that has rent from a good renter, that income, you can be spending it any way you want to. It goes in your bank account. You're not going to give it back to the renter. You're going to spend it. And that's real bona fide income. It's like giving you permission to spend. And if you would like to know more about how that works and be more eye-focused, that's interest dividend focused, if you're one of the first five callers of today's Retirement Income Show, you get this book, 888-930-1080. And again, that's 888-930-1080. And we'll mail this to you again if you're one of the first five callers, free, no obligation book, 888-930-1080. 888-930-1080. Again, that's 888-930-1080. Keep in mind, there's two ways to get income. One of them is sell assets. The other one is to have income producing assets and maintain your leverage. One of two of the plans, everyone that's out here listening to this show today, unfortunately, are selling assets and they don't realize it. When do you want to know whether that happens or not? It's totally up to you. We do a retirement risk report and we help people with that. 888-930-1080. Again, that's 888-930-1080. We hope you've enjoyed the show, and we hope to have another great show next week with some more great information to benefit you, the listener. And thank you for listening. Be safe out there. It's definitely summertime and my favorite time of the year. Thanks for listening. We'll talk to you next week.
5: 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And for more information about the Retirement Income Source, visit us online at SparksRetirementShow.com. 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We will be back again next week at this same time for another Retirement Income Source.

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10: Even with a downgrade, Lala continues to lash Hawaii. I'm Ann Carrick, Fox News. Lala downgraded from hurricane to tropical storm, but it is not done. Fox Weather's Katie Byrne in Honolulu.
11: We've already seen significant impacts over on the Big Island, and in fact, there are search and rescue teams underway right now because of two homes, at least, that have been swept away because of a ton of rain. 3 feet of rain was recorded in one spot right outside of Hilo. We also know officials have confirmed one person has died in a storm-related car accident over on that island as well. Roughly 70% of customers on the Big Island don't have power right now. More than 100,000 without power across the entire state. Officials are also warning about how strong these winds will be. Not only could we see flooding, but we could see these winds pick up debris and send them flying.
10: Hundreds of people already evacuated from their homes. FEMA approved an emergency declaration for Indiana to provide federal disaster assistance. Heavy rain in Indiana is blamed for deadly flooding, and more rain is expected. At least 6 people are dead, several others missing. More from Fox Weather's Adam Klotz.
12: 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The ground is saturated, right? So additional rain could cause a problem. But those

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Call sign Warlord 6 here, General Ernie Audino, and I'm here with a Frontlines report. 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All right, team, we have a very special guest this week, Dr. Fuad Abu Nader. He was the former head of Lebanese forces during the very bloody days of the Lebanese Civil War, 1975 to 1990. He began his military training as a member of the Kateb Party, Christian, conservative, and staunchly anti-communist party. And then he was on the ground.

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0: ask me to do something illegal is completely a false narrative, not true, will not happen, and hasn't happened.
1: Okay, let's delve into how you do see your tenure. You appeared with President Trump at the Nassau County Police Academy on Friday. You made some comments that did get a lot of attention. I want to play it, get your reaction on the other side. Take a look.
2: My administration and my Department of Justice, if anybody touches a federal law enforcement officer in any way inappropriate, we will prosecute them to the fullest extent of the law.
1: And yet, Mr. Attorney General, on President Trump's first day in office, as you know, he pardoned everyone who attacked the Capitol on January 6th, including 172 people who pleaded guilty to assaulting police officers. How is that consistent with your pledge to always protect law enforcement?
0: There's nothing inconsistent about that. The president's pardon powers, any president's pardon powers, are not limited. So when I say, and what the Department of Justice says, and when the FBI says, like we're saying, and every U.S. attorney is saying, that if you assault law enforcement, we will prosecute you to the fullest extent of the law, that is absolutely what President Trump expects. Absolutely what I expect of our prosecutors, and that's completely separate from any president's ability to pardon.
1: But he did the opposite of that, effectively. I mean, on January 6th, police officers were beaten with baseball bats and flagpoles. Do you believe it was wrong to pardon the people who assaulted police officers on January 6th, given that you have vowed to protect law enforcement?
0: Every attorney general vows to protect law enforcement, including me. And so, no, I'm not opining or in any way saying what President Trump did is wrong. Absolutely not. By the way,
1: Isn't it inconsistent with what you said, though?
0: Absolutely not. There's a difference. No, there's a difference between saying we will prosecute anybody. If later a president chooses to pardon that individual, that is the president's right under our Constitution. Do not forget that a few days before President Trump pardoned the individuals associated and who had pled guilty to the conduct on January 6th, President Biden pardoned hundreds and hundreds of criminals, many of whom were quite violent. So that's his right to do that, just like it's President Trump's right to do that.
1: But what message does it send to police officers that people who assaulted them were pardoned?
0: The message to police officers is consistent and same every single day, which is that we will protect you. And by the way, that's a little bit interesting coming from a place where we see violent protests breaking out all over the country, in New Jersey, in Minneapolis, in Seattle, in California. And instead of there being a full-throated defense by leadership on the Democrat side, on the Republican side, what you have is, it's as if we're doing something wrong by saying we will protect law enforcement and we will prosecute those who assault law enforcement. We're not.
1: Let's, on this issue of January 6th, your confirmation was actually held up over the so-called anti-weaponization fund. I just want to remind folks what that means. That would have effectively paid people who felt they were in some ways wronged by the federal government and could have included people who attacked the Capitol on January 6th. You signed a document. You testified under oath that the fund is dead. But President Trump has said he wishes it weren't. If the president asks you to revive the fund, will you tell him no?
0: Well, the president has said it's dead as well. So you can, and as the president has said, that he very strongly believes that those that had this Department of Justice weaponized against them should be compensated, that he's going to continue to say that.
1: He said it's up to you. He was just asked about it. He said effectively it's up to you what to do about this.
0: And I've said repeatedly it's dead. And he has also said it's dead. He said it in a cabinet meeting with the press there. And so I think there's this, it might be enjoyable for the media to continually ask me about whether the fund is really dead. And there is no fund. No money went from the Treasury to any account. There were no commissioners established. And so there is no fund. There will be no fund. I've said it repeatedly. And the different angles coming almost every time I speak with the media, someone says, well, wait, is it really dead? And I say, yes, it is. And then the next interview I give, somebody will say to me, is it really dead? And I promise you, I will say, yes, it is dead.
1: So you're saying you rule out ever reviving it. But just to be very clear, can you guarantee that under your Department of Justice, anyone who attacked the Capitol on January 6th will not receive one dime of taxpayer money if they file a claim against the federal government?
0: Well, anybody can file a claim against the federal government, not just anybody associated with January 6th. I'm not going to sit here and say on a news program whether a litigation that may or may not happen will result in money. I can't do that. So what I will say is that there's a process in place for decades where somebody that believes they've been wronged or a tort's been committed against them by the federal government can seek redress. And I'm, you know, beyond

0: that. I'm not going to comment about hypotheticals of what will happen in any of those cases.
1: So potentially they could get paid under another stream of government funding, but not the anti-weaponization
0: fund. Well, I don't know what, when you say they could get paid, what is their claim? Were they, are there, is it somebody
1: who pled
0: guilty?
1: The Justice Department's judgment fund.
0: No. So, right, but when you say they could get paid, anybody who sues the federal government could get paid. It depends on the facts. It depends on the circumstances. It depends on what it's alleged the government did. And so I don't know the circumstances of any hypothetical case, and I'm not going to comment on a hypothetical case today, but there is a process in place where if you believe that you've had a tort committed against you by the government, whether it's slipping on ice outside of a federal post office or a law enforcement officer assaulting you, you are allowed to seek compensation.
1: Okay, let's talk about a case that was recently brought before the Justice Department. The DOJ dropped charges against the Olympic canoeist that it accused of vandalizing the reflecting pool on the National Mall, saying the damage was caused by, quote, botched installation and not vandalism. President Trump, though, said U.S. Attorney Jeanine Pirro was wrong and that she should revisit the case. Do you support Jeanine Pirro dropping the case, or do you support President Trump's calls to revive the case?
0: Yes, I absolutely support U.S. Attorney Pirro, as does President Trump. Now, that's different than whether the president is extraordinarily frustrated at what happened in that case. And I don't in any way fault him for that. And by the way, the filings didn't say that all of the damage was done by faulty construction. Okay, so that's where there's some, the media is getting some of the reporting wrong.
1: Well, it says there's the damage was done as a result of a botched installation and not vandalism as initially represented.
0: There was potential vandalism, and we know that there was vandalism because there's witnesses, that's also in the brief that you're citing, that there's witnesses that talked about the fact that there was vandalism.
1: What do you mean by potential vandalism?
0: Well, there's a witness that said, I observed the defendant vandalizing the reflecting pool. Now, that's different than whether ultimately we had the proof, and you saw what U.S. Attorney Pirro said about that in her filings. And I said this before, we're talking about a single case, okay? We're talking about one case. We had another case of vandalism against the memorial earlier this week. This is horrible, what's happening in our nation's capital with some of these really, really sick people vandalizing our national monuments. And U.S. Attorney Pirro is doing a phenomenal job of enforcing that, going after anybody who's doing it. And I'm judging her on a single case because of the evidence that we had is not fair.
1: Should the president have a voice in individual prosecution decisions at all?
0: Every American has a voice in prosecutions. I mean, we hear from Americans all the time. As a matter of fact, many of our investigations start with an American citizen coming forward and saying they saw something. And so whether President Trump should have a, quote, voice, it depends.
1: Would you take his opinions into consideration when he says, I think this case should be revived? Will you take that into consideration?
0: Will I take the President of the United States' view on something into consideration? Yes. Of course, and I hope every attorney general in history would not answer that question differently. Just let's play that out. The president of the United States, the elected president of the United States, says something to me, and I'm supposed to say to you, I would say, nope. I mean, that's not the way it works. Now, the president is extraordinarily, every day he wakes up with one mission, which is making this country better. And as it relates to me, making this country safer. So if he has a view on that, he talks about it on social media, he talks about it when he speaks to the American people, that's certainly something that I listen to.
1: I'm asking in part because we did see this clash play out in his first term. Bill Barr, the attorney general during President Trump's first term, did push back against President Trump in 2020. As you recall, he told him his election claims were detached from reality. If you were faced with a similar situation, something that you did not think actually met the standard, the legal standard in your mind, would you stand up to the president?
0: I mean, so I will always stand up for what's right. And I do not, the president does not expect any of his leaders, including me, to just say yes to him no matter what he says. And so, of course, there's vigorous back and forth with every cabinet member in the president of the United States, which is exactly what President Trump expects. And there again, there is this extraordinarily false narrative that the president wakes up in the morning and calls me and says, Todd, go prosecute X or Y. He does not do that. He has never done that. He will never do that. And so if there's something that he wants to do, but he needs to know that there's a challenge or that we can't do it, of course I will tell him, It happens all the time with all of his leaders, and that's what he expects.
1: One of the issues that he really cares about, the midterms, and there's been a lot of focus on the midterms as it relates to the Justice Department, which has lost 22 cases trying to force states to turn over their voter rolls. State officials have pushed back against those moves. They say states dictate how elections are run, not the federal government. Is it time for the DOJ to drop this fight, and will you do it?
0: Well, just, I mean, we're relying on a statute passed by Congress that allows us in the right circumstances to review and get those voter rolls. And so, yes, no, we're not going to stop doing what I think every American should expect us to do, which is make sure that we have elections that are fair. And as that relates to the Department of Justice, that means making sure that there are no constitutional legal violations, even at the state level. So, yes, the President Trump, this administration knows and of course understands that states administer elections, and that will always be the case, but it doesn't mean the federal government should play no role. And so the tension there is, of course, whether we should be playing the role that we're playing, and that's really what we're litigating.
1: How far are you willing to take this fight? Because you've been ruled against now 22 times. Are you going to take this all the way to the Supreme Court, do you anticipate?
0: We'll see. We'll see what happens. We're trying to work
1: it out
0: with states.
1: It's a possibility.
0: Of course. Yes, absolutely. It's a possibility. Election integrity is something that President Trump ran on and the American people elected him. It's something that every American should care about. And so the idea that the Department of Justice is trying to investigate issues around elections to make sure they're fair and make sure they're conducted the right way is not something that we should be running away from. That's something we should be running right towards.
1: I want to finally shift gears here a little bit. And ask you about an issue that is, full disclosure, close to us here at NBC, the kidnapping of Savannah Guthrie's beloved mom, Nancy. Yeah. The FBI told the Wall Street Journal, quote, "The state is the lead in this investigation, has always been the lead. Mr. Attorney General, she has been missing for more than 6 months now. Is it time for the FBI to take the lead in this investigation?"
0: It's a horrible situation, and I share the grief and the frustration that you and your colleagues have and that the whole country has in this situation. I mean, I think whether the FBI takes the lead, we are there to support and give, and President Trump pledged it, Director Patel pledged it, the resources, anything that investigation needs. We are working as hard as we can with the state and local law enforcement in every area, and that means not only providing assistance with manpower, but any sort of forensic assistance. And so we're going to continue to do that. Whether we come in with sharp elbows and take it over, that's not necessarily the right thing to do for her or for anybody, but making sure it's done right and making sure it's that this investigation is being conducted the way that it should be is something we're doing.
1: Is there an update? Are you any closer to solving this?
0: I don't have any update. I don't. And I'm sorry to say that because I wish I had an update. And I know that this type of case is heartbreaking, especially when it plays out nationally like this one has. And all I can say is that Director Patel and his leadership and the leadership out in that area of the country it will remain a priority as it should, with resources and with energy and with focus, and we hope that we get something soon.
1: All right, Mr. Attorney General, thank you so very much for
0: thank
1: being
0: you.
1: Here.
0: Thank
1: we
0: you
1: really
0: very much.
1: appreciate it. When we come back, House Democratic Leader Hakeem Jeffries joins me next.
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0: Welcome back. And joining me now is Democratic House Minority Leader Hakeem Jeffries of New York. Leader Jeffries, welcome back to Meet the Press.
1: Good morning. Great to be with you.
0: Great to have you back. We appreciate it. I do want to start with the recent midterm election results. 7 Democratic incumbent House members have lost their seats this election cycle, Leader Jeffries, including some who you endorsed, who lost to more progressive candidates. What message do you think voters are trying to send?
1: Well, I expect that there will be at least 220 members of the House Democratic Caucus when we take back the majority, if not a number much greater than that. And what is clear is that the American people want us to focus on driving down the high cost of living and dealing with the affordability crisis that has created a situation in this country where far too many people are working hard, they're playing by the rules, but they can't thrive and can barely survive, which is why we, as House Democrats, are committed to fighting for an affordable America every day, every week, every month, until we solve this crisis.
0: I want to ask you about what is effectively a battle taking place inside the Democratic Party. Longtime Democratic official Rahm Emanuel, who, as you know, is also eyeing a potential run in 2028, recently described Democratic socialists this way. Take a look.
2: You know, last weekend in Chicago, the DSA held a convention. You're not Democrats. You're a separate party. I'll see you in November.
0: Do Democratic socialists belong in the Democratic Party, Leader Jeffries?
1: Well, what I can say is that I do not support defunding the police. I do not support open borders. I do not support abolishing the Senate. We're focused on actually solving problems that hardworking American taxpayers want us to solve, which is to lower the high cost of living in a situation where life is far too expensive in this country. That's the Democratic agenda. That's what House Democrats are fighting to achieve.
0: Do you think, though, that there is room in the Democratic Party, under the tent of the Democratic Party, for Democratic socialists? Is it big enough?
1: Well, listen, I don't support the DSA agenda, as has been articulated by the DSA itself. Now, you're going to have individual members who have been elected in Democratic primaries, and if they are elected in the general in November, will be part of the House Democratic Caucus. It's going to be a broad caucus. There will be progressives, there will be New Dems, there will be Blue Dogs. What I'm excited about are the candidates who are running to flip seats in November to deliver us a majority that pushes back against Donald Trump's extremism and moves the country in the right direction. That means us, House Democrats, lowering the high cost of living in areas like groceries and gas and, of course, housing, and fighting to make health care affordable for every single American, while at the same period of time pushing back against the corruption that has been unleashed on the American people and holding the crooks accountable beginning on day one in January of next year.
0: All right. Well, let's talk about your agenda. If you do, in fact, find yourself in power in January of next year, one of the big issues, as you know, many Democratic candidates have been talking about is abolishing ICE. If Democrats win back the House, if you become Speaker, would you bring a vote to abolish ICE to the House floor?
1: Well, here's what I believe unites Democrats in terms of dealing with the situation that we confront in this country. First, we need a safe, secure, and strong border. We also need to proceed under the principle that immigration enforcement in this country should be fair, just, and humane. And clearly, ICE is completely and totally out of control, which is why Democrats in this Congress haven't given Donald Trump's violent mass deportation machine a dime until we actually see dramatic, bold, and transformational reform. That means ICE conducting itself like every other cop, police officer, and law enforcement agency in this country, because we believe that taxpayer dollars should actually be used to make life more affordable for the American people, as opposed to brutalizing and killing American citizens like Alex Pretty and Renee Nicole Good or violently target law-abiding immigrants, which is what ICE is doing right now.
0: It sounds like you're saying ICE should be reformed, not abolished. So just to be very clear, would you bring a vote to actually abolish ICE to the House floor? Do you think that goes too far?
1: What I've said is that we're committed to dramatically reforming ICE in a variety of different ways, consistent with what the American people want us to do. In other words, the mask should come off, body cameras should come on, judicial warrants should be required before ICE can storm into the homes of the American people, rip them out of their bed in the dead of night, and try to detain them without justification. We also need to make sure that ICE agents are actually subject to prosecution at the state and local level so that they can be held criminally accountable when they break the law. That's not what's happening right now. When you have a Justice Department under Todd Blanche, for instance, that's become a wholly owned subsidiary of the Trump cartel and Donald Trump's extreme agenda, as opposed to standing up for the rule of law.
0: All right, let's move on to Medicare for All. You co-sponsored Medicare for All legislation from 2013 to 2021. You've not co-sponsored it since you became Democratic leader. Will you put Medicare for All up for a vote if you become Speaker?
1: Well, listen, these are all conversations that the House Democratic Caucus is going to have. Right now, we're focused on November 3rd, not January 3rd. What we are promising the American people is that we're going to fight to make health care affordable for every single American. And we know there's a lot of damage that Republicans have done that we've got to restore and repair. For instance, Republicans have enacted the largest cut to Medicaid in American history. More than $1 trillion or so has been cut from Medicaid. And what you're going to have is about 14 million Americans lose access to health care.
0: Do you personally support Medicare for All? Do you personally support Medicare for All?
1: No, as you indicated, I haven't co-sponsored the Medicare for All legislation that has been introduced over the last several years. I do think we need to figure out how to fix our broken healthcare system and then build something better once we repair the damage that has been done. Now, that will include doing things like extending the Affordable Care Act tax credits so that more than 20 million people who have seen their health insurance premiums skyrocket, in some cases by up to $1,000 a month, that's not sustainable. And that's something that Donald Trump and Republicans have visited upon the American people.
0: Just to be very clear, though, as a Democratic leader in the House, would you vote for or against Medicare for All?
1: I think, as you've indicated in your question to me, it's not legislation that I currently am co-sponsoring or that I support.
0: Okay.
1: But we do support the notion that we've got to find a path forward to fix our broken healthcare system and make healthcare affordable for every single American.
0: All right, let's turn to the Supreme Court. This week you called for dramatic reform to the Supreme Court. Former Vice President Kamala Harris has called for expanding the court to 13 justices. Do you support adding more justices to the court, Leader Jeffries?
1: What I support is dramatic reform. And what that looks like, to begin with, is making sure that the Supreme Court actually has an ethical code of conduct so that they're not able to simply conduct themselves in ways that are inconsistent with the notion in this country that no one is above the law. And that should actually include Supreme Court justices. And we've seen right-wing justices like Thomas and Alito engage in behavior that is ethically questionable at best. That has to change because the American people should have confidence in the highest court in the land. Now, in terms of the broad reforms that are going to be necessary to actually deliver a court that's functioning like a separate and co-equal branch of government, as opposed to what we saw, for instance, with respect to the Calais decision, where the Supreme Court gutted the Voting Rights Act in ways that do the bidding of extreme MAGA Republicans who turned around in the Deep South and unleashed these Jim Crow-like tactics. Yes, I have a problem with that. It's inconsistent with the law and with the Constitution. Now, Jamie Raskin, the top Democrat on the Judiciary Committee, and other Judiciary Committee Dems are going to take the lead on what dramatic reform of the Supreme Court looks
0: very
1: like.
0: Very quickly, Leader Jeffries, I want to get your take on what you are anticipating in November. You have said failure is not an option when it comes to winning back the House. Former Speaker of the House Nancy Pelosi has said she wants Democrats to win at least 30 seats. Is that realistic? How many seats do you think Democrats are going to win?
1: Well, we're going to work as hard as we can to get to 218 and then win as many seats above that as possible so we can actually deliver a Congress that is focused on making life better for the American people, on making life more affordable, on ensuring that people can't simply survive, which is the challenge right now, but are able to thrive in this great country of ours moving forward.
0: All right. Leader Jeffries, thank you very much. We will track everything from now until November. Appreciate your being here.
1: Thank you.
0: When we come back, Democratic Congressman Ro Khanna of California joins me next.
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0: Welcome back. And joining me now is Congressman Ro Khanna of California. Congressman Khanna, welcome back to Meet the Press.
19: Thanks for having me back.
0: Thank you so much for being here in person. Let's talk about the state of play as we head toward November. We are seeing this battle play out inside the Democratic Party. I was just talking about it with Leader Jeffries, between moderates and progressives. And we've really seen some mixed results. For example, the win by Dr. Abdul Al-Sayed in Michigan, the loss by Francesca Hong in Wisconsin. What do you make of it? And how can Democrats unify heading into November, given these deep divisions?
19: There's an energy that the economic system is just working for a few, for people in my district, one third of the nation's wealth, and not working for many. And that is really the animating theme in the Democratic Party, that we want the economy working for everyone. Now, we have different ideas on how to do there. I am for Medicare for all. I'm for a tax on billionaires. I'm for no foreign wars. So there are legitimate differences, but the unifying theme is that this system isn't working for ordinary Americans.
0: What do you make of what you just heard from Leader Jeffries on Medicare for all?
19: Medicare for all is arguably the most important priority. It would save money, and it would save lives. Look, there was just a Yale study that came out. It would save $1 trillion in terms of costs, in terms of health care. We know that the average income of workers is 43%. It's the lowest it's ever been since 1929. One of the reasons is because of exploding health insurance. Medicare for all would increase wages.
0: Were you disappointed to hear Leader Jeffries say at this point in time he says he wouldn't vote for Medicare for all?
19: Well, look, I respect the difference, but I will say this. It needs to have a vote on the House floor. The majority of the House Democrats are going to support it. It is one of the most important policies if you actually believe in saving lives and in helping increase wages for working class Americans. You talk to folks and they'll say, the biggest thing that pushes me into bankruptcy is if someone gets cancer and I can't afford the bills. And even people who have insurance, look at how many premiums have been increasing. This would save money for ordinary Americans and it would increase their wages. It's the single biggest roadblock in our economic system, hurting working families.
0: Let me ask you about something that Congresswoman Alexandria Ocasio-Cortez said in an interview last week. She, of course, another progressive leader, she said woke one was crazy, effectively suggesting some progressive views just went too far in the 2020s. Do you agree with Alexandria Ocasio-Cortez that woke one was crazy?
19: Well, I don't know what these labels mean. I'll tell you what I've always stood for. I have never been for defunding police. Our district in Silicon Valley is one of the safest districts in the country. We've actually had more police in San Jose and Fremont. But I believe in police reform so people aren't racially profiled. I have never believed in open borders. I've always been for a secure border. But I've called for abolishing ICE. You know, I was just in Austin, and I talked to Benny, who was a Trump supporter. And he said that the Lorenzo Salgado's killing, a father's killing, who was a construction worker, has changed him. He thinks ICE should be abolished. He thinks it's crazy that ICE officers are arresting people who are pouring concrete. So my view on all of this is have common sense. You can be for borders but abolishing ICE. You can be for police but making sure we don't racially profile.
0: Francesca Hong obviously got a lot of attention for a post calling to get rid of Thanksgiving. She tried to explain that. Does that type of rhetoric hurt the overall progressive cause, do you think?
19: You know, I really feel bad for what happened to Francesca. And I know it's fashionable to distance yourself. I'm not. I was proud to endorse her, and she's far more than the caricature that was presented. The main reason she was running was to stop data centers and to have childcare. And she's a daughter of Asian immigrants. Look, I love Thanksgiving. I grew up in an Indian American household. We would go to Indian uncles and aunties to have Thanksgiving. We'd watch the Michigan-Ohio State game. But to judge her and caricature her based on a tweet, it was just, I think, unfortunate. And of course, you know, we should love and revere the history of this country, but we also have to understand for someone like her, a single mother, Asian American, how hard it is to break into politics. She doesn't have multimillionaire donors. She doesn't have Speaker Pelosi or someone clearing her path.
0: You bring up data centers, so I want to ask you about that. You are a congressman from Silicon Valley. Data centers have obviously become a big flashpoint in this midterm election cycle, frankly, with candidates on both sides of the aisle increasingly saying that they are opposed to them out of concerns for the impact that they could have on the environment, the enormous energy costs. I want to just play you a snippet of some of the ads that we've seen. Get your reaction on the other side.
20: Congressman Tom Barrett wants to turn this field into a data center.
21: It's an existential threat.
22: Malone voted against stopping data centers, allowing them to expand unchecked.
23: Why are there 226 data centers in Ohio, fifth most of any state?
24: John Husted, that's why.
25: In my Florida, you don't protect our pocketbooks and our people, you won't build data centers, period.
0: Can America lead the world in artificial intelligence if it opposes the very infrastructure that is needed to build these AI centers?
19: We need a data center bill of rights. Look, these companies are in my district, NVIDIA, AMD, that are building the chips and the servers. But we can't be putting data centers in residential communities. We can't be putting data centers in farmland. You can't shove a data center down the throats of a local community without any say that community has. You can't be jacking up electricity prices. Even the technology leaders understand that there needs to be a pause so that we can get this right. Why aren't you putting them in a brownfield where there's been deindustrialized land? Why are you putting them in residential communities?
0: So you're not opposed to them, but you think it needs regulation.
19: I believe it needs regulation. I introduced a data center bill of rights saying it should never be in a residential community or farmland, and a local community should have the say of whether to do it. And I do think a pause in states like Pennsylvania, where I was, where you've got six data centers in Plymouth. It's about 45 minutes from where I grew up in Conshohocken. It makes no sense. I mean, why are you putting it there and these local communities have no say?
0: I want to ask you a little bit about the future as we look beyond 2026. You obviously have not ruled out a potential run for president. Congresswoman Alexandria Ocasio-Cortez was asked about her plans in 2028. She explicitly left the door open to a possible run in 2028. Why do you think you would be the better progressive leader in 2028 instead of an Alexandria Ocasio-Cortez?
19: Oh, she's a phenomenal talent. And she's been so authentic in what she's done this week. And I have such respect for her. I do believe that the progressive movement is going to have many different voices, from city council to Congress to mayor, governor to president. But for me, I'm most focused on a national economic vision for this country. I represent Silicon Valley, one third of the nation's wealth, $20 trillion. It's working for a few billionaires in a few places, but it's not working for people I grew up with. And my vision is, how do we get the future economy working for every community and every American, a new deal for America for our time?
0: How do you believe you're different than Alexandria Ocasio-Cortez? What's your biggest difference?
19: Well, we have different things that we're offering the country. For me, it is an economic vision. How are we going to reindustrialize this country? How are we going to bring new jobs everywhere? How are we going to make sure AI is not just working for a few billionaires, but is working for communities that were deindustrialized? I have a clear economic vision. I call it economic patriotism. And I believe that this is what the Democratic Party needs, a new national economic project to make sure every person has a stake in the country. And, you know, we'll see whether that it's me or not. But I will tell you this, the Democrats' path back out of the wilderness is to have a clear national economic message. We shafted too many communities that were deindustrialized. We left out the working class. People want to know that someone understands the economy and they have a vision for the future where their families will succeed.
0: All right, Congressman Ro Khanna, thanks so much. Really appreciate your being here.
19: Appreciate it.
0: When we come back, can the polls be trusted heading into the midterms? 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
0: The credibility of polling is once again under the microscope. But the debate over whether polls can be trusted is nothing new. Back in 1984, George Gallup Jr., then president of the Gallup poll, joined this broadcast to defend the accuracy of his polling data.
31: You're confident in yours, but why is it at the same time that so many different pollsters come up with so many different results?
32: That's a reflection of a lot of things. In order to compare two different polling organizations' results, you have to have the same interviewing time, you have to have the same question, order the same question, and very importantly, you have to use the same turnout scales. We are using the same turnout scale that we've developed over the years. And so I think there's a part of the reason why you have these differences, actually. And I should make one more point, which I think is very important, that often poll results are reported in terms of a spread, a 20-point spread.
33: Right.
32: But it must be borne in mind that that really means an exchange of 10 percentage points in the vote. That spread, I think, exaggerates the difference between the candidates often, because if one goes up 10, the other has to go down 10, of course.
0: The panel is here. Jonathan Martin, Politics Bureau Chief and Senior Political Columnist for Politico. Republican strategist Sarah Fagan and former Homeland Security Secretary under President Obama, Jay Johnson. Thanks to all of you for being here. Jay Mart, let me allow you to kick it off. We saw mixed results this week between progressives and moderates, and you heard Leader Jeffries and Congressman Khanna respond to that. What do you think the messages for Democrats right now moving forward?
10: Let me take the big picture first. Yeah. You know, for decades now, we've been living through a world in which we have this red and blue political map, and sort of demography is destiny. And I think the story now is that you can apply those same lines to primaries. And Democrats are fractured along clean lines of age, race, and education, just the same as our general election is now fractured along those same lines. Hong won 20 counties in Wisconsin, guys. Of those 20, 10 have a University of Wisconsin campus. That's where those votes are. They're younger, they're much more educated and progressive. But she lost because she could not win over black voters, pragmatic whites, both with money and working class white voters in more rural parts of Wisconsin. So I think that's the big picture. The more narrow question about this midterm is this going to create a challenge for Democrats? And I think in a few races it can, Michigan obviously being the example in the Senate race. I think though, for the most part, this is more of a 28 story than a 26 story. This is the dawn, and the day that will follow is 2028. Midterms are about the party in power, and this is about President Trump more than anything else.
0: A lot of lessons as we look to 2020. You brought up Michigan. Let's take a look at a map, Sarah Fagan, some graphics, I should say, of where this race for the Senate stands right now. A lot of blue when you look at that map, with the exception of Michigan, where Rogers leads Dr. Abdul Al-Sayed, according to this Fox News poll, by 4 points. Yeah. What do you make of that? And just how competitive do you think a purple state like Michigan is, where Democrats are going to be all hands on deck trying to hold on to that seat?
11: Well, I think for the reasons that Jonathan just outlined, you know, Michigan is the best chance for the Republican Party to pick up a seat. But I think the broader challenge is that there's just so many places that are competitive in which resources are having to be spent, including the state of Texas, which should not require Republicans to have to intervene. And now tens of millions of dollars are going to be spent defending somebody who should have an easy victory and would have if it had been John Cornyn, in my view. I think that kind of the broader issue that Republicans are facing is just a wide-scale enthusiasm gap. And we are seeing that among every measure that matters in politics. Mm-hmm. Democrats hold an 18-point gap among self-reported enthusiasm. That's 26 levels, 2006 levels, 2010 levels when Republicans had a wave election. They're wave-like numbers, and that is very worrisome for the party.
0: And it all comes against the backdrop of a newly installed Attorney General, Secretary Johnson. What do you make of what we heard from Todd Blanche, particularly as it relates to the midterms? They've lost 22 cases so far, but he said they're potentially going to take it all the way to the Supreme Court.
12: So over 22 is not an admirable record for a lawyer. There's a point where the lawyer says to the client, hey, let's stop banging our head against the wall here. The issue in every one of these cases is the same, whether or not the federal government has the statutory authority to obtain voter registration list unredacted with voters, Social Security numbers, dates of birth, and the courts uniformly across the country, Nevada, U.S. Court of Appeals for the Sixth Circuit, which is a fairly moderate circuit, to New Jersey, have all said no, even though in New Jersey the governor had to recently acknowledge that there were some 400 non-citizens who were allowed to vote through computer error. But the courts have all said no to this. And the thing I worry about most in this whole debate leading up to the midterms, leading up to the 2028 election, is the most serious threat to our democracy, to the integrity of our election system, are this continued suspicion and speculation fueled by people with a public voice. The Chinese are not roaming around in voting machines. The 2020 election was the most scrutinized in history, yet through 60 court decisions, no judge found that the votes were altered or results were changed.
0: You're absolutely right. There is so much skepticism, and it comes, Jay Martis, President Trump is out dealing with one of the biggest challenges that he is facing, that Republicans are facing, which is this question of affordability, gas prices. I want to play a little bit of what we heard from him on Friday and get everyone's reaction.
13: So, for you to pay a tiny little bit more for your gasoline,
4: Just remember, you're doing it so that a very evil country cannot have a country. Really, it's the number one state sponsor of terror in the world. We don't want to have them have a nuclear weapon.
0: Jaymart, how does that play with voters?
10: Well, number one, that wasn't the case he made in 24.
0: Yeah.
10: There was no asterisk. He said, I'm going to lower your prices, period. Secondly, he never made a public case to the country, and Sarah knows this, for why you have to invade Iran. There was never a sustained public campaign for this war. And I think the combination of those two things, it wasn't what he ran on in 24, and then he just does this suddenly at the end of February, has created a massive political problem for him. And I think you can say today that effectively, if there's not any kind of a ceasefire in the next month, I think the midterms in this country were decided on July 18th, because that's the day the MOU with Iran officially comes to an end. There's a window there in early July where gas prices are coming down, the MOU is in effect. The 18th, it breaks down, and ever since then, gas prices are on the rise. They're over $4 a gallon now.
11: It'd be one thing if it was just gas prices, but food was was lower, and housing was lower, and healthcare was lower, but you know, the voters are speaking loudly that they are worried about affordability on every measure of their life. And that is the bigger problem, is that there is a focus on something other than economic issues.
0: Secretary?
12: This war is the foreign policy debacle of a generation, costing Americans billions of dollars. That's it.
0: All right. Well, we'll end on that point. Thank you very much for a great conversation. We really appreciate it. That is all for today. Thank you for watching. We will be back next week, because if it's Sunday, it's Nathan Pratt.

0: Meet the Press is produced by NBC News. This is Westwood One.
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2: Another flooding death. I'm Carmen Roberts, Fox News. Historic flooding in Indiana claims another life, bringing the total to at least seven. A bicycle rider died when he fell into a washed out section of a road in Newcastle.
3: The recovery is a long process. The hazards are still there. The challenges are still there.
2: That is the executive director of Hamilton County Emergency Management, Chad Cornwall. He says that the danger is not over. White River reached record levels, forcing hundreds to evacuate. Meantime, the worst of what was Hurricane Lala is over, but it left at least one person dead, and Fox's Katie Byrne is in Honolulu.
4: We've had hours of consistent heavy rain, finally getting a bit of a break from that, but the winds are very strong. And in fact, we've seen a number of outages, including a strip of hotels right along Waikiki Beach. We've got roughly 40% of customers on this island without power. Parts of that island got as much as 3 feet of rain, and that water actually swept several homes right off their foundations, and officials believe some of those homes were occupied. We know dozens of homes are damaged. This storm is stranding people both at home and on vacation.
2: And again, one person dead there, and the weather is continuing to be a problem. And it wasn't just storms that caused deaths. At least seven mass shootings have been reported in five states since Friday. Connecticut, there were four people injured. Kansas City, four people also shot and injured. And Fox's Chanley Painter reports on several others, including one in Lexington, Kentucky, one dead, four injured.
5: In Kentucky, five people were shot, including one who was killed when at least 13 gunshots rang out in a Lexington park last night. No arrests have been made so far. Meanwhile, in Chicago, a mass shooting left four injured, two critically, after a car pulled up beside a group walking along a sidewalk in the city's south side.
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6: Here's your LEX storm tracker forecast. Today will be another hot and humid day with afternoon highs reaching the low 90s and heat index values climbing into the triple digits. Shower and storms are possible this afternoon and evening, continuing into the overnight hours. Damaging winds will be the primary threat, along with frequent lightning and localized flash flooding. Tonight stays warm and muggy with lows into the low 70s, with more shower and storm chances as we head into your Monday. I'm meteorologist Abby Summers on Lexington's news, traffic, and weather station, 97.3. 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
7: So Netflix took this really strange ad out on Sunset Boulevard.
8: Okay.
7: Did you hear about this?
8: Yeah, I think so. I think I know the one you're talking about.
7: It's about the guy in the box?
8: Yeah, he's living in there.
7: He's living in there, 30 feet above the ground. It's a billboard for a show, but it has a door, it has a chimney, it has ivy, it has a window. And the tagline is, how long can you survive? Because it's basically the tagline for the horror movie that Netflix is putting out.
8: Yeah, it's a movie about a family that's in their house. They try to leave. They can't open the doors. They can't open the windows. They're stuck inside the house while, you know, craziness is happening outside.
7: It's like Black Mirror meets the worst Airbnb ever.
8: Sure.
7: It's called The Last House. Okay. Has over 28 million views.
8: We were going to watch it, and then Lisa was talking to a friend, and they were like, it stinks, don't watch it. And so we literally were queuing it up, and she's like, oh, Tracy says it stinks, let's not watch it, let's watch something else.
7: So my son Ian lives in near West Hollywood, mm-hmm. where the sign was, and he went over just to look at it. He said, like, there was this long line of cars just parading by just to see this ad for a movie, to see if the guy was a real person.
8: Right, because there's a viral video of a guy with a megaphone standing below the billboard just shouting up, are you AI? You gotta tell me if you're AI! Because people don't think it's a real person in there. They think it's all video trickery.
7: It's an actor.
8: Yeah.
7: He made a ton of money.
8: How long is he supposed to be up there?
7: He was there for 3 days. That's it's kind of like the whole premise of the movie.
8: Okay.
7: When we come right back, I'm going to tell you a little bit about how much he made.
8: I want to know.
7: Take a guess.
8: Because that's a job I can do. I can live in a billboard.
7: Eat cereal in the toilet.
8: He was doing that too. I'm qualified.
7: 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All right. So the guy's name is Nathan Shoup. He's an actor. He said he did stretches, he ate cereal in the bathroom, he wrote messages to drivers on a whiteboard. He was up there for 3 full days, like the movie, and I heard he made $75,000.
8: For 3 days' work?
7: Yes. Not a bad gig. That's 72 hours, about $1,000 an hour to eat cereal in the bathroom.
8: I wonder why they chose to have a real person. Because when you look at the billboard, all the windows could have been screens, and it could have just been videos on loops.
7: It wouldn't be getting the attention. I mean,
8: they could have pulled it off, though. But they did. They pulled it off. The guy lived in a billboard.
7: He did. He lived in the billboard for 3 days. Look at that on a resume.
8: And we're talking about it, so okay. It worked.
7: And there was traffic to actually see him. Because, after all, there's a highway to hell and there's a stairway to heaven.
8: Oh, gosh. I don't even understand how those are references.
7: It says a lot about the expected traffic.
8: Those are just songs. This is a movie. All right.
7: It's all working for me.
8: Okay, as long as you think it's a joke, we're good.
7: Because, after all, I'm America's beloved digital goddess, Kim Komando, here with you once again. And you just tapped into the best, the biggest, the largest, the award-winning, the most trusted show about all things digital. 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
3: Here's your LEX storm tracker forecast. Today will be another hot and humid day with afternoon highs reaching the low 90s and heat index values climbing into the triple digits. Shower and storms are possible this afternoon and evening, continuing into the overnight hours. Damaging winds will be the primary threat, along with frequent lightning and localized flash flooding. Tonight stays warm and muggy with lows into the low 70s, with more shower and storm chances as we head into your Monday. I'm meteorologist Abby Summers on Lexington's news, traffic, and weather station, 97.3 FM WVLK.
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